Yes, you have ears. That's how you're listening to World Cafe right now. But you also have eyes. And you can watch that performance in session from Rostam that you heard earlier this hour at worldcafe.org and on our YouTube at youtube.com/worldcafe. We talked a lot in that interview about Rostam bringing Persian sounds into his music. Here's another artist who had a penchant for blending cultural instrumentation, George Harrison. All Things Must Pass.

0: Australian singer-songwriter Courtney Barnett finished a solo tour in L.A. just before COVID hit. She didn't have anywhere to go back to in Melbourne, so she thought about staying.
1: I wasn't sure what I was doing and where I was going, and looking for a bit of an adventure, I think, and a challenge and a change of scene, and so that's where I went.
0: Her search for meaning amidst a sea of change in Southern California sets the backdrop for her new record, Creature of Habit. Coming up, Courtney talks about recording in Joshua Tree, having an epiphany thanks to a praying mantis, and for her first album with lyrics in 5 years, you get the backstory on new songs like Mostly Patient.
2: What's inside that cloudy little head?
1: A lot of my songs are like that. It sounds like it's me and you, but there's a lot more kind of weird layers.
0: Plus, we get loud in the studio with live performances. It's Courtney Barnett. This is World Cafe. Just a few minutes away from that session, but first, Spoon takes us on a journey through the mystery zone on World Cafe. Picture.

From NPR, it's World Cafe. I'm Kaleo. Today, we're catching up with Courtney Barnett. The Aussie-turned-Angeleno has a new album called Creature of Habit. It's her first album with lyrics in 5 years, and that's exciting because Barnett's one of indie rock's most unique songwriters, bringing stream-of-consciousness observations and incisive punctuations to her music. Courtney will talk about why she made the move to Los Angeles, how that change informed the new album, and how a chance encounter with the praying mantis let her know she was on the right track. All right, we get started with an in-studio performance. Here is Courtney Barnett with Stay in Your Lane.

0: Recorded live here in Philadelphia, it's Courtney Barnett, a performance of Stay in Your Lane. The new album is called Creature of Habit. Courtney Barnett is my guest today. I am Kaleo with World Cafe. Hi, Courtney. So nice to meet. Thanks for being here.
1: So nice to be here. Thank you.
0: We're going to get into talking about the album, but I kind of want to set the stage a little bit because I know you'd spent some time in Los Angeles in the past, but it's official. You made it your home. Why was LA the place to be?
1: Yeah, I mean, I moved there a couple of years ago. I mean, it's one of those things that just kind of happened. I didn't really totally plan on it. Basically, just before COVID, I finished a solo tour in LA. And at the time, I didn't have anywhere in Melbourne to go back to. So I thought maybe I'll just stay here.
0: Yeah.
1: But then COVID started. So I went home and then, yeah, kind of jump forward a few years later. I thought, well, why don't I give that a go? And I think I wasn't sure what I was doing and where I was going and just looking for a bit of an adventure, I think, and a challenge and a change of scene. So that's where I went.
0: LA takes all comers, lost with stars in their eyes. But I love my time in LA.
1: Yeah.
0: Things take time. 2021. Mm-hmm. So 5-year gap. Started work on the record, you said, in 2023. It's so rare an artist gets the time to think about what they want to do next, jump off the road. All right, right back in the studio. Did having that time sort of help, or how did that help if it did?
1: Yeah, I mean, definitely grateful for that, that I could kind of have that space and time. And I guess things take time. We toured it off and on for probably 2 years. And then I released an instrumental album, and we just did a small bunch of touring around that. I guess I was technically kind of touring up until the time I started writing, and then I thought, yeah, I need to focus on this. And so, yeah, I don't know. Sometimes I look back and I'm like, why didn't I get anything done sooner, or why didn't things move faster? But I was doing things. It's just hard to remember until I see it on paper in front of me. I'm like, oh, I was touring. Or
0: we need to look at your CV. 2023. Yeah. What the heck was I doing? I want to get into Mantis because I know that talk about the idea of maybe trying to figure out where to go next with songwriting. This was one that kind of helped you pull the record together, yeah?
1: Mm-hmm.
0: Tell me a little bit about the moment that sort of happened.
1: Yeah, so Mantis, I guess I'd been working, I feel like maybe I'd been writing on and off for 6 months or 12 months. And so I'd written a couple of songs, but it wasn't feeling like a body of work mm-hmm. yet. And a lot of songs, I would start them and not finish them. And that was a real theme for me, for the writing. Mantis was an old demo that Stella had actually made.
0: From Warpaint, right, who worked
1: Stella
0: with him.
1: Stella from Warpaint, who's playing drums in the band. And when we were making Things Take Time, mm-hmm. the last album, she had made this demo and I had found it a couple of years later and I started writing lyrics to it because it sounded really cool. It was like it was a drum break and a synth line. I remember there was a point somewhere in the middle where I was really stuck on the lyrics, but also just stuck in general. Things like certain things were going on in my life and I was just kind of at this roadblock with the writing, and I was living out in the desert and I was by myself and I was having a really bad day and giving up on the song and the album and kind of everything. And I saw this little praying mantis on my kitchen door, and it was just a really strange and beautiful moment. And I looked up what it meant, and I kind of saw all these things about good luck and you're on the right path and you're going in the right direction.
0: Yeah.
1: And kind of, it was just one of those moments where I was having a really tough time. And then I just, this tiny little creature kind of, the way I interpreted the moment, was kind of showing me that I was going in the right direction with this kind of love and warmth. And it was just this funny moment that actually felt really important at the time.
0: Does that happen for you often?
1: Because no.
0: That means it was special.
1: Yeah. It did feel like the whole album kind of started making sense.
0: Yeah.
1: That song in relation to the other songs, I kind of saw some themes and I feel like it did start bringing everything together kind of emotionally and it made sense.
0: Oh, that's so rad. Yeah. So cool. We'll talk more about those themes in just a minute, but first let's hear a live performance of Mantis. It's Courtney Barnett on World Cafe.

0: It's Courtney Barnett here on World Cafe, recorded live a performance of Mantis. It's from the new album Creature of Habit, which is available now. I am Kaleo here with Courtney Barnett. The microcosmic centerpiece of the album, that's a quote that you said about that song Mantis. And you said, you know, it sort of helped you reveal the themes. What were those themes?
1: Yeah, there's definitely a lot of searching for meaning and purpose and but also just a lot of kind of change kept coming up.
0: Mm-hmm.
1: But even performing these songs recently, I've noticed I hear myself saying some of the same words over multiple years and albums, and it's like these things just keep popping up, and it's not really intentional, but it's obvious that it's just a recurring...
0: What is past you revealing to present
1: yeah,
0: you?
1: Like I don't know. It feels like I'm, maybe lots of people do this, but sometimes it feels like I'm kind of writing the same song over and over, but in a different way. It's like I'm trying to get to the bottom of something, and I don't always completely get there, but each time it's a little bit closer.
0: So I think that's so cool because some people, you know, would think that's a pigeonhole thing. I got to write a different kind of song where it sounds like more. It's like with each song you write, it gets you closer to that truth maybe is. But we don't know what it is maybe that you're searching for.
1: Yeah, exactly. I don't know.
0: Do you get satisfaction, though, like out of chasing that?
1: Yeah. And I think that's why I really love songwriting, and I come back to it again and again, even when I think I need to do something else, or I always find my way back, because I think it's just my just the working out process through songwriting. I don't know. It makes sense to me, even though a lot of the time it makes no sense. But I feel like I get a little bit closer each time. And I think I kind of try to remain curious about it all the time, because I'm kind of always constantly learning something new, because I really have realized I have no idea what I'm doing. So each time, it just feels like a new, even starting this album, it felt like, it felt like I was starting again, which is nice. It's kind of nice to,
0: So it's not quite imposter syndrome. It's,
1: no, I don't think so. I mean, I guess I do feel that sometimes, not as bad as I used to, but, I'm more just like, I feel like a student.
0: Yeah.
1: And I just kind of want to learn and soak in as much as I can and, you know,
0: that's
1: make mistakes and start again.
0: Yeah, that's something totally different than the imposter. I think that's the joy of like, figuring it out. Like, it's like the solution's cool, but the actual working through the problem is, I mean, that's life, right? The journey, not the destination.
1: Yeah.
0: Yeah.
1: Yeah. Don't get me wrong. There's plenty of imposter syndrome in there on the bad days. But right now, it's for some reason, I can't remember it, but I know it's there.
0: That is my guest, Courtney Barnett. Her new album is out now. It is called Creature of Habit. Coming up, more in-studio performances, and we'll talk about a new song called Mostly Patient, and she breaks down the lyrics. That's coming up when we get back to World Cafe.
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0: Welcome back to World Cafe. I'm Kaleo. Let's continue our conversation with Courtney Barnett. She just released a new album called Creature of Habit. It's her first album in 5 years with lyrics, and I wanted to dig into the lyrics of a song called Mostly Patient.
1: Can I ask who's doing the talking and who are they talking to? Because I almost interpreted it as like your brain talking to your heart or something like that, but maybe it's a... I'm sure you get some really off the wall ideas of what a song is, but I'm curious who the protagonist in the song is.
2: In Mostly Patient.
1: Yeah.
2: So that song I kind of started writing it for someone that I kind of hardly knew.
1: Oh. Okay.
2: And then I was struggling to write it. And I was like, well, that's because there's no real kind of emotional connection or attachment, or like I can't properly kind of empathize, or I don't know. I was struggling, so I started writing it for someone in my life who I love a lot, and that helped. But then it changed again, and it kind of came back around to me in certain moments of, I don't know. It's a confusing song because it has these multiple. It changes.
1: I feel better for being confused then a little bit because I was like, and I love that songwriting thing where it's like verse one, I'm talking to you. Mm. Verse two, I'm talking. So it's like, it's not like it's out of the realm of possibility, but
2: yeah,
1: that's really cool.
2: I like it that it's a little kind of up in the air. A lot of my songs are like that. It sounds like it's me and you, but it's, I don't know.
1: There's
2: a lot more kind of weird layers and, it always ends up kind of being a bigger, system. I don't know.
1: I think it's cool. And I think that the great thing about it is people can listen right now to a live recording of Mostly Patient and find themselves in the song.
2: Yeah.
1: Let's do that.
2: And that's what I want. I don't want them to listen to whatever I just said.
1: It's Courtney Barnett, recorded live on World Cafe.

0: Recorded live, it's Courtney Barnett with Mostly Patient. It's from her new album, Creature of Habit. Courtney's my guest here on World Cafe. Joshua Tree, it's the best. I'm a Southern California guy. It is my favorite place. Why did you want to be out there to write and do a little recording?
1: I just really fell in love with it 10, 12 years ago when I first went out there. I'd never seen anything like it. And it's really special.
0: Do you find you're a person who's affected by environment? Did being out there change the shape of the record, the sound of the record?
1: Yeah, definitely. I think the environment is always kind of affects my songwriting. Mm-hmm. It's such a big part of it. And I definitely noticed, maybe not until the end of the album, but in comparison to Things Take Time, which I wrote in a very small apartment in Melbourne during like a year of COVID lockdown.
0: Sounds like it was pretty, not oppressive, but small.
1: It was just small and like quiet, and I would spend, it's the one time in my life I've lived by myself, and I, you know, would just sit around playing guitar all day. But I had neighbors close by, so I was kind of, just felt quiet and small and just a bit more intimate or something. And then this album, just being in the desert, we had space to kind of make noise and just everything felt bigger and wider. And so I think it made a huge difference, which I didn't notice until the end. But I can kind of hear it when I listen to the two records.
0: You're listening to World Cafe. Courtney Barnett is my guest. I am Kalea. The new album is called Creature of Habit. One thing at a time, the lyric, "Oh my God, I am ready for a change." I have felt those words deep in my bones in my life. I'm sure anybody listening has probably felt like that. Do you remember what the impetus for that lyric was?
1: That's a good question. I mean, it's all kind of overwhelm and like this point of exhaustion, like emotional exhaustion. But I mean, I guess I kind of do, but maybe some of it is like things I don't completely want to share with the world. But I think I was kind of feeling that moment. Yeah, I don't know how to explain it.
0: Do having moments of vulnerability like that, even if people don't know what that means, is that hard for you to put on paper and then ultimately sing? Like, do you get nervous about that kind of vulnerability where you're like, I can't exactly share what this is about? Or does it feel freeing?
1: I think it can be both. I think when it like involves other people or other situations or like these external forces, it's a bit harder to elaborate on. I think, you know, I feel like I can talk about myself and my own stuff. But I think that can sometimes be the challenging part of songwriting, of not wanting to kind of overshare other external
0: people's experiences.
1: Yeah.
0: I respect that.
1: You don't story or whatever. But then it's kind of confusing because it's how it affects me and then it's in a song and then it feels like I'm kind of withholding something from, you know, so I do, I guess I struggle with those elements sometimes, but then like we were saying before, sometimes there's just multiple backstories to a song. So it's kind of, not one thing, but multiple things at once.
0: Finding the solution isn't necessarily a walk in the park, but I do appreciate you for sharing what you did about this song. Let's listen to a live performance of One Thing at a Time. It's Courtney Barnett here on World Cafe.

0: Recorded live in Philadelphia, it's Courtney Barnett, a performance of One Thing at a Time. It's from her new album, Creature of Habit, which is available now. Courtney, this was a blast. Congratulations on the new record. Thanks so much for being here, and you always are welcome back here at the Cafe.
1: Oh, thank you. Thanks so much for having me back.
0: You got it. We're back in a minute with more World Cafe.

Welcome back. It's World Cafe. Thanks again to Courtney Barnett. Creature of Habit is out now, and video of that performance and interview can be found on our YouTube channel at World Cafe. Hat tip to our senior producer, Kimberly Junod, for her work on the session. Debut album from Sacramento band Cake came out in 1994, but the 90s cynicism feels right at home here in the mid-2020s. Hey, Geese, how do you afford your rock and roll lifestyle?

The collection looks shiny and costly. How much did you pay for your bad Moto Guzzi? And how much did you spend on your black leather jacket? Is it you or your parents in this income tax bracket? Now tickets to concerts and drinking at clubs, sometimes for music that you haven't even heard of. And how much did you pay for your rock and roll t-shirt that proves you were there, that you heard of?

0: Rounding out this hour of World Cafe with new music from Blondshell. It's called Heart Has to Work So Hard. 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

From NPR, this is World Cafe. I'm Kaleo. Charlie Sheen reaches out to the feds. Yep, definitely from the mind of John Darnielle and the Mountain Goats, a new song from their new record, Days, which is coming your way. Philadelphia has been very, very good to Kurt Vile. He's got a new album and a new song about his life. You don't know, 'cause it's my life, my life. Plus, we'll go way back in the vault for a 1995 performance from Bruce Hornsby. For the long, tall, the cool one, I don't know just what's gone down. Plus Iron and Wine, Mountjoy, and Wednesday. That's today on World Cafe. Okay, it's absolutely mandatory that once every 3 or 4 months, in order to keep our musical house clean from evil spirits or vibes, we gotta jaboo.

Welcome one, welcome all. I am Kaleo from Philadelphia. This is World Cafe. I mention this because the new album from Kurt Vile is a love letter to his hometown and ours. It's called Philadelphia's Been Good to Me, and it feels like prime Kurt Vile. Philly's a weird place that I love calling home, and this is a very good song about said weird place. It's called You Don't Know 'Cause It's My Life, new music from Kurt Vile.

Started that set up top with Kurt Vile, new music called You Don't Know Because It's My Life. And he had a lyric, a couple of my heroes wrote a song, but that ain't where they're from. Those guys, Neil Young and Bruce Springsteen, with Philadelphia and Streets of Philadelphia, respectively. New album from Kurt Vile is available now. It's called Philadelphia's Been Good to Me. We're back in a minute with more World Cafe.

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I'm Stephen Kaleo. Chance for us to go into the vault and pull out live performances. And this one goes all the way back to 1995 from our first live compilation, Live at the World Cafe Volume 1. See if you can find a copy online. I couldn't. Here's one of those performances. It's Bruce Hornsby with Long, Tall, Cool One.

0: Another early performance taped for this show in the 1990s, that is Luna with Tiger Lily, the band formed by Dean Wareham after Galaxy 500 disbanded. 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
1: Mary's in her dress, it's getting dark. Sometimes blending in, you just play your part.

Iron and Wine. The song is called Grace for Saints and Ramblers. You can find it on the album Ghost on Ghost. The Mountain Goats return when we get back to World Cafe.

Welcome back. It's World Cafe. Here are some song titles from the new Mountain Goats album. Song for Lane Staley, Candlebox, Best Hard Rock Albums 2013, Crying on Eddie Nash's Grave. Folks, it is a new Mountain Goats record. The album is called Days, and here is one more song title for you. Charlie Sheen reaches out to the feds. It's new music from the Mountain Goats.

0: University of Pennsylvania in Philly. I'm Stephen Kaleo. 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
1: Arrested Development with Tennessee, putting the wraps on this edition of The Cafe. 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

Good morning, San Angelo. This is Jackson Stallings, radio operations for the station, bringing you today's weather. Today, showers are likely and possibly a thunderstorm before 1 p.m., then a slight chance of showers and thunderstorms after 1 p.m. It will be mostly cloudy with a high near 80. The chance of precipitation is 60% today. Tonight will be mostly cloudy with a low around 65, and tomorrow will be partly sunny with a high near 89. 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

Good morning, San Angelo. This is Jackson Stallings, radio operations for the station, bringing you today's weather. Today, showers are likely and possibly a thunderstorm before 1 p.m., then a slight chance of showers and thunderstorms after 1 p.m. It will be mostly cloudy with a high near 80. The chance of precipitation is 60% today. Tonight will be mostly cloudy with a low around 65, and tomorrow will be partly sunny with a high near 89. 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

Good morning, San Angelo. This is Jackson Stallings, radio operations for the station, bringing you today's weather. Today, showers are likely and possibly a thunderstorm before 1 p.m., then a slight chance of showers and thunderstorms after 1 p.m. It will be mostly cloudy with a high near 80. The chance of precipitation is 60% today. Tonight will be mostly cloudy with a low around 65, and tomorrow will be partly sunny with a high near 89. 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
1: When Lindsay Jordan of Snail Mail moved from New York to North Carolina, she found herself thinking about mortality. A lot.
2: Couldn't even, like, look at a loved one without, like, feeling like I needed to cry, like, sick to my stomach. So I'd be like, what am I going to, like, form all these relationships on Earth and then just, like, say goodbye?

0: From NPR, it's World Cafe. I am Kaleo, and over the course of the next hour, we're going to play you a bunch of songs, and to get you in the mood, I'm going to play short snippets of several of them, including Johnny Blue Skies.
1: Baby, we've been together for a long, long time.
0: Plus, a British band that is blowing my mind called Man, Woman, Chainsaw. A new track from Blondshell is on the way. And a live performance in the archives from Graham Nash.
2: Teach your children well, 'cause their father's hell.
0: You'll hear full versions of all of those short snippets coming up today.

Grateful Dead, Shakedown Street here on World Cafe. They are shaking down my time. I have less than 5 minutes, but I'd like to play two songs. Easy Solution. Hello, the Ramones.

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1: 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I'm Robin Hilton. I'm here with Dora Levitt.
2: Hi, Robin.
1: So, Dora, back in April, we did a show with Noah Caldwell all about songs for starting over, specifically songs that can reset, like, your mind.
2: We did that show as, like, a entryway to spring, a spring reset.
1: Yeah, clear your head, lift your mood, give you clarity, or, you know, maybe spark even some epiphany that sets your whole life on in a new direction. You, Noah, and I played a whole bunch of stuff. But we asked listeners to tell us, what do they reach for? You know, what do they put on when they need a reset? So we're going to share some of those picks on this week's show. We've actually been listening to one of them here. You know, you want to hear a little bit of this?
2: Yeah.

0: So this is Quincy Jones, the song Dead End, and this is one of the ones that listeners wrote in saying, like, oh, just guaranteed will put me in a better mood. Actually, yeah, it's working.
1: It's
0: Are you feeling it?
1: It's nice, and it's very unassuming, you know? You're being put in a better mood, and you don't even realize it.
0: Yeah, very chill.
1: Yeah.
0: But I want to start with Bill Withers, the singer Bill Withers. He's one that comes up basically anytime we do...

is always all over those lists. And this song from Bill Withers is called Lovely Day. It's from the album Menagerie. It came out in 1977. A number of people picked this one, but I'll read this quote we got from Tina in Alabama, a listener named Tina in Alabama. She says, "I have a dear friend with MS, and when I visited him, he played this song every morning. He used it as a daily tribute for the gift of life, and it resonated with my soul. The lyrics are spot on for not just living, but living with purpose and gratitude."

0: When you think of a reset, like resetting your outlook, I can't think of anything more powerful than gratitude. Yeah. Finding a way to just be grateful.
1: I feel like we talk such big game in the episode that we did about like finding the ultimate feel-good reset song, and I can't believe we didn't play this song.
0: Yeah, just about any Bill Withers, honestly.
1: We didn't even like talk about it. It seems, listening now, I'm just like, wow,
0: this is the one.
1: This is the one.
0: Yeah, I think I made a case for a couple of others, like Nina Simone's Feeling Good. I think I played Bob Marley through the birds. I think this is a legit contender, too.
1: Yeah, it really is. And even, like, I was listening on YouTube, and I was scrolling through the YouTube comments, a lot of the songs that we're going to talk about, I was scrolling through the YouTube comments, and every single one was like, I really needed this today, or I always find myself coming back to this, or going back years and years, it just, everyone comes together around these songs, which is really nice.
0: Perspective. It's all just change your perspective and your whole world changes. So that was Bill Withers' Lovely Day from the album Menagerie, and that was picked by Tina in Alabama. What do you got?
1: Yeah, so this pick comes from Terry in Iowa, and Terry picked Florence and the Machine's Shake It Out from the album Ceremonials. And Terry said, when I'm down, this song lets me see my regrets but tells me to stop, quote, dragging that horse around. It reminds me that I can see my virtues as much a part of me as my flaws. And rather than constantly fighting those flaws or being overwhelmed by guilt, it's okay to accept and experience the messiness that is life. That's my reset reminder. It's all-

0: You know, it's interesting. You started it about 30 seconds in, but to me, I used to listen to the song all the time, and it was because of the first line of the song. Regrets collect like old friends, here to relive your darkest moments. That line, I used to always sing to myself. It was just so reassuring, and it was such a great mantra. I love that line.
1: It's just impossible to not get swept up in the energy of this song. This is exactly the kind of thing that I would want to... And I had completely forgotten about this song.
0: Me too, yeah.
1: It came out, I think you said, 2011?
0: Yeah.
1: But it is exactly the kind of thing that 100%, whether I want it to or not, is going to just smash

0: the reset button for me.
1: I feel like I used to listen to the song, listen to Taylor Swift's Shake It Off, and be like, this is exactly what Taylor Swift wished she made.
0: Was going for.
1: Yeah.
0: Which came out a few years later.
1: Yeah, 2014.
0: 2014, yeah. Well, there's such a great energy to the song Shake It Out, but the truth is a lot of the picks that we got were much quieter, I thought, and very introspective, and offered a different kind of reset. And I think that's what you get from this song from Jacob Collier that Jeff in Cambridge picked. The song is called Something Heavy. It actually just came out in 2025. But Jeff in Cambridge writes, "Start over? Not exactly. After all, I am 78. And I was hospitalized twice in the past 12 months due to severe internal bleeding requiring transfusions. I was left with the need to recuperate and cope with disordered feelings and the necessity to face my own mortality. Shortly after the first event, I discovered the surpassingly wonderful talents and sensibility of Jacob Collier. I found this song, Something Heavy, profoundly consoling and uplifting."

0: Yeah, this is really beautiful and sort of like the idea of finding gratitude and just getting some perspective. This is another simple but such a powerful idea, just the simple idea of letting go. Just let something go. As soon as you eliminate, I mean, because when you're letting something go, you're basically letting go of want and desire and all the torture that that brings you. And the minute you let your shoulders drop and you relent and you release, a great calm can come over you.
1: Yeah, and I love the perspective that you have the power to let it go when you want to.
0: Yeah, this is something I tell my kids all the time, that very often when you are upset or stressed out or whatever it is, if you're in a bad place, it feels like all these things are happening to you. The truth is, you have more control than it feels like you do. You are in more control of you than you realize. And once you realize that you do have that control, that you can control how you are reacting, how you feel, take a breath, slow everything down. It's very empowering, and then, you know, you're going to feel a lot better. I love that Jeff in Cambridge is 78 years old, and boy, music can just make everything better no matter the time, the place, your age, anything. I really love that.
1: Yeah. This next listener has a similar type of experience and a similar type of finding a song later in life. Their name is Rita in Portland, Maine, and the song they wrote in about is Desiree's You Gotta Be from I Ain't Movin'. And Rita says, the song is very uplifting. The message for me is that I'm in charge of what happens next to an extent. I'm nearly 70, and I'm happy with the choices I've made along the way.

0: I have to ask, Dora, do you know this song? Had you heard this song before?
1: I had heard this song before.
0: let me tell you, because it came out before you were born, but this song was inescapable. Inescapable when it came out in 1994. Another one about gratitude and empowerment and perspective and letting go.
1: Yeah. I thought it was so cool to look at this song as like a mantra for looking back in your life and feeling happy and content and like excited about your choices. I'm great with how I am and I was these things and I feel great about these things and I feel confident.
0: Somebody once said, or maybe I read this somewhere, that it takes until you're around 70 years old to realize that it doesn't matter what other people think or whether or not you're conforming to how people think you should be or how you think they think you should be. Or
1: it takes until you're 70 to get there?
0: I mean, that's what I've always heard. I'd like to think that I could come to that conclusion before then, but I think there was a whole long list of things that I read about, like it takes until you're about 70 to figure out. Yeah. I think it was other things like that your life doesn't have to be remarkable to be fulfilling or, you know, that there are different ways to measure success. And well, this is all about perspective, which is what this song is.
1: Yeah.
0: Brought it back.
1: I'm still waiting for my prefrontal cortex to develop.
0: Oh, God.
1: I've been told.
0: You know, I didn't know that was a thing. Until many, many years later, and it explained so much. I was
1: like,
0: I wish I had known that before I was 25. I would understand all the madness that was going on inside my head up until about that point. Anyway, Desiree, You Gotta Be, from the album I Ain't Movin' that came out in 1994. All right, we need to take a quick break here, but we'll have more listener picks for Songs for Starting Over right after this, and you're listening to All Songs Considered from NPR Music. It's All Songs Considered from NPR Music. I'm Robin Hilton. I'm here with Dora Levitt, and we're talking about Songs for Starting Over, a mix of songs selected by NPR listeners. Let's go to Peter Gabriel. Peter Gabriel is another artist I couldn't believe we hadn't thought of before, like especially his song Don't Give Up, something like that, you know, because he's got a lot of them. But the song that one of our listeners picked is Washing of the Water, and it's from the album Us that came out in 1992. This was the follow-up to his monster hit album. So Rudy in Virginia wrote in about it and says, while the song seems to speak mainly of heartbreak and loss, I've always thought it was also about hope and redemption. I think I really connected with the metaphor of the water having the power to make it all right, as Peter Gabriel sings in the song. I probably sang this song to myself 100 times while walking along a California beach years ago after a breakup. Somehow, it just made me feel better and helped me get to the other side.

0: What a great pick. This isn't the first one that I would think of with Peter Gabriel, but I'm so glad that it's the one that they picked. His voice alone, to me, is so calming.
1: Yeah, the, like, raspiness in his voice is so lovely. I was thinking about the episode that we did with Noah a few weeks ago, where, like, a big theme that we talked about is how when you find your connection to nature is when you can have that reset. And we listened to this Cassandra Jenkins song that literally says, like, when you find your connection to nature, you find your connection with life. And I really felt that here, where Peter Gabriel sings to the water and is asking, can you sweep me up with you and, like, let the world keep going around me?
0: Yeah. And he talks in the song also about letting go again and how hard it is to let go, but how important that is too.
1: Yeah.
0: What an important part of the process that is if you're trying to heal. I'm a big fan of the album Us that this is from. It's always, to me, sort of lived in the shadow of So, because So was such a monumental record. But to me, this is every bit as good as So. There's so many great songs on here. Another one that I think you could pick from this album is called The Blood of Eden. Features Sinead O'Connor.
1: Yeah.
0: She's actually on a couple songs, but another great pick.
1: Really beautiful.
0: What do you got, Dora?
1: So this next one, again, was another one where I was like, how did we not talk about Cat Power at all?
0: Oh, Cat Power.
1: How did we not talk about Sea of Love by Cat Power?
0: Oh, wow, yeah.
1: Or this song that Braden in Utah submitted, which is Nothing But Time. Braden said, this song is so powerful. It speaks to our younger selves, maybe inner child, and it encourages us that we have nothing but time to do what we want to do. It's sprawling, anthemic, and features vocals by Iggy Pop. Just incredible stuff. Always resets my mood and gives me hope.

0: I love how otherworldly this song starts out with the electronic. It sounds like honestly to me, it sounds like space. And it really does transport you to another headspace.
1: Yeah. So this is from the album Sun that came out in 2012 from Cat Power. That was my number one album of the year.
0: Yeah.
1: That year. It had been a number of years since Sean Marshall had released any new original music. I think like maybe 5 or 6 years between albums. And she had gone through so much in that time. Like, I think she went bankrupt. Mm-hmm. I think she was having money problems. I think she was having a mental health crisis during that time. And she pours all of that, like exorcises all of that in this album. I thought the whole album was just incredible.
0: Yeah. You can really tell that this is just like her everything. I mean, it's a complete wash of sound, and the vocals are so dreamlike, and the way that she layers her own vocals, and then later in the song when Iggy Pop comes in, it does really feel like there are these otherworldly figures that are guiding you along the way and are bringing you through this. It's a 10-minute song. It's a very long song, and they guide you through the entire thing.
1: And the album was called Sun, in fact, because it was her rebirth. Mm-hmm. It was like the sun coming up and on a new chapter for her life. And so, again, Cat Power, Nothing But Time from the album Sun that came out in 2012. I want to play one that it just has a short little note that came with it. And it's by an artist that I think a lot of people would accuse of being kind of sappy. But I make no apologies for including him and his music here because, his music was played in my house all the time when I was a kid. So it's become a part of my DNA, whether I wanted to or not. And therefore, I love him. And that is John Denver, the song Sweet Surrender. And Ed in North Carolina writes, I had just been laid off. Driving home, this song came on the radio and it changed my whole mindset.
2: Lost.

0: I'm sorry, Dora. I'm sorry you had to see that.
1: You know, it's not the first time I have. No apologies necessary.
0: Yes, I'm blubbering again, and it's to John Denver. I get it. I know people who aren't John Denver fans.
1: No, there's no shame
0: in the classic.
1: I can't help
0: it. I love his music so
1: Me
0: much.
1: Too.
0: And, oh, got to get to the chorus.

0: The voice of an angel, Dora.
1: The voice of an angel.
0: So my mom and dad loved his music, and they played it in the house all the time, and I ended up loving it as a kid. And, you know, my wife tells me all the time what an anomaly I am, because she said, you know, most kids, when they hear their parents' music, they hate it, and they do everything they can to get away from it and rebel against it. And I just, like, I don't know. I loved it. I love John Denver.
1: Yeah.
0: And I always get emotional when I hear just about any song. If you want to make Robbie cry instantly, put on a John Denver song, because it instantly takes me back to childhood and everything. But also, it's just so beautiful.
1: It's so beautiful.
0: What's your relationship to John Denver at all?
1: I didn't grow up listening to John Denver's music, and I really only knew him as, like, John Denver, the songwriter, but I'd never really listened to any of his songs or knew him beyond Country Roads.
0: Oh, yeah.
1: Yeah.
0: I mean, everybody knows
1: that
0: song.
1: Yeah, yeah. But his music is so beautiful and so anthemic. And another theme that we've talked about with reset music is how comforting it is to hear another person's story of starting over and another person's journey, because you relate to them and you're able to follow their path. And that's so much of what I hear in this song.
0: I want to know what station Ed in North Carolina was listening to.
1: Yeah.
0: If this song just came on the radio. But maybe this is an older memory when this song would have popped up on the radio.
1: Yeah.
0: John Denver, Sweet Surrender, from the album Back Home Again. So many of his songs, John Denver's songs, are about hitting the road and getting out and being free. You talk about being in nature,
1: and
0: letting go, all those sorts of things.
1: Vast landscapes and being able to just kind of look over it all
0: and
1: see it at once.
0: That album came out in 1974. We got so many picks, as always, from listeners, and more than we could ever play on this show. When we did our first show back in April, we created a playlist called Need a Reset. And we'll just add these songs and a bunch of the other listener picks all to that playlist. If you search for Need a Reset with a question mark in Spotify or Apple Music, you will find that playlist that we put together. But Dora, we've got one more that we're going to go out on, and I'll let you set it up for us.
1: Yeah, so this is, I feel like, a really great one to go out on. It's from Mary Alice in Baltimore, and the song is called Level Up, which was a new song to me, by Vienna Tang. And Mary Alice says, "This song starts most of my runs and became my sobriety theme song when I gave up drinking 5 years ago. It's a swelling, soaring, sparkling anthem of moving up and moving on.
2: So come out. You have been waiting long enough. You're done with all the talk, talk, talk, with nothing on the table."
0: We'll go out on this. Vienna Tang, Dora Levitt,
1: Robin Hilton.
0: Always awesome to hang out with you and play music.
1: Always a pleasure.
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1: From NPR Music, this is All Latino. I'm Felix Contreras. Ana Maria Serra is away, so this week we're going to spend time with Tejano music legend Ruben Ramos.

0: When I say legend, I don't use that lightly. He has been playing big band fuel Tejano since 1960. But get this, his family's connection to music in Texas goes back over 100 years to 1918. I talked to him about the release of a tribute album that just came out called Los Días de Calor. And as you'll hear from our conversation, his life story is basically the history of what we know as Tejano music, a reflection of the bicultural existence along the border throughout Texas and in the entire Southwest. And as we started talking, he told me about how he started in music and what life was like for Mexicans and Mexican-Americans in Texas in the 1940s and 50s.
1: First of all, I was introduced to music out in the cotton fields in the country. We used to live in the country out in between two prisons out there in between Sugarland and Richmond. And my first introduction to music was my mama playing guitar, my dad playing fiddle, and a neighbor playing accordion at somebody at the Hernandez house, or not a house because we just lived in a shack. So it had to be somebody else's house where they take out all the furniture out of the living room, and my dad and my mama and Basilio in a corner, three chairs, and people dancing in a circle in the living room.

0: So that was my first introduction. I was about 4 or 5 years old, you know. But after that, we were basically migrant cotton pickers living off the land, picking cotton wherever. So I was introduced to the big band. It was a, like, 13-piece orchestra in a living room, you know. Muriéndote de hambre, tendrás que talonearle para poderla
1: apaciguar. Now, eventually, his uncles would bring young Reuben to gigs along the bars in 6th Street in Austin. And if you know Austin, you know that 6th Street is still a musically active street. But back then, the bars had slightly different names.
0: So they were playing down 6th Street at La Bola de Oro, whatever, 609 bar. And I would tag along, you know. I played one song, drums, with them, you know.
1: Right.
0: One of my uncles said, come play drums, man. Come on, play drums. I don't know how to play drums. This is an easy one. This is a Sobre las Olas. Like, na ra ra ra dem, ba, ra ra ra. So I said, I think I can do that. You know, the bass drum. So I basically played drums with them. So that was my introduction to the big band. And to me, this was like the era that was born. To me, Tejano is another label that I'm not crazy about, because when I started singing with my brothers, it was Chicano. We were Chicano, you know.
1: Now, this is the point in the timeline when Tejano or Chicano music in Texas became an authentic bicultural phenomenon, as Ruben Ramos explains.
0: The big band era is, you know, in the 20s, 30s, 40s, you know, and they had a 13-piece orchestra. Tommy Dorsey, Jimmy Dorsey, Glenn Miller, Count Basie. So they were emulating those big bands, which was the Charleston, the Jitterbug, the Swing, you know. And that was what they would play.
2: So this was the Mexican-American community, or the Tejano or Chicano community, that was absorbing the influences from the mainstream community, from the white community. And then mixing it with Mexican music?
0: Yeah.
2: What about outside of music? Did the Tejano community, the Latino community, did it mix? Did it integrate with the mainstream community, with the white community, or were they separated?
0: It was separated, you know. I mean, as far as I know, because I was a kid. But like I said, my uncles were playing for dances for Mexicanos, you know, and playing polkas and whatever, you know. But in the beginning, at the very beginning, in the 20s and 30s, and the early 40s, they were playing, emulating, like I say, the big bands that were popular then, Glenn Miller and stuff. But after a while, they started, their fan base was Mexicanos, you know.
2: What was heard on the radio back then for people who were speaking Spanish? What was being played on the radio versus what was being played for the English speakers on the radio back then?
0: Most of the instrumentation was the accordion, bajo sexto, whatever, you know. And about that time, you know, Beto Villa, you could start hearing Beto Villa.

0: Juan Colorado, you know, Chris Sandoval. Those bands were just born, so they came into play, and they were playing their Mexican. Tejano was not Tejano at then.
1: Right, right.
0: Tejano was born in 1985.
1: Yeah.
0: Something like that.
1: I'm very fascinated about, like, there's not a lot of history written about that era of, like you said, the 20s, 30s, and 40s, about how the Latino community, the Tejano community, absorbed the mainstream culture, but it didn't go the other way around. Like, it's almost like the mainstream culture, the gringo or the white community, didn't know much about the Mexican community. They were separate. You know, with some segregation going on in Texas.
0: A whole bunch of that, yes.
1: Mm-hmm. But it didn't stop the Latino musicians from just absorbing all the stuff and incorporating it into their own sounds.
0: Exactly. But in those days, you know, you heard a lot of the accordion, the bajo sexto and stuff.

0: there wasn't that a lot of orchestras, Mexicanos orchestras. My uncle's was my first introduction to that, you know.
1: Where did they play? Were they in bars, cantinas, family parties? Like, where were they playing?
0: A lot of parties, like weddings, you know. Mm-hmm. You know, in salones, early style salones, whatever, you know. But at the end of the era, like in the 50s when I was a kid, you know, they were playing, yeah, at the cantinas, mm-hmm. you know. Yeah, it wasn't all that big band like you used to. So
1: yeah.
0: They cut down to maybe three saxophones or whatever down right. because it was hard to carry, commute, say, go play in Waco, 13-piece orchestra, and three or four cars or whatever, you know, to carry all those instruments and stuff. So it was a time at the end of the era where, you know, you're at the end of your career, kind of speaking, where you wind up playing in bars and stuff, you know.
1: Yeah.
0: Just like my brother Alfonso, he passed away, may he rest in peace, you know. At the end, yeah, he didn't have a big orchestra. He had him and another trumpet and the bass, guitar and bass and drums, you know, and that's it. He was kind of playing, you know, parties, small cafes, you know, and that's kind of the track or the way that my uncles were playing at the end of the 50s.

0: music saved my life. Let's put it that way. Music saved my life. So I was in the about 13, 14. I was going the wrong way. I was hanging around with the wrong crowd. My brothers were trying to convince me to go with them to play at a wedding, play wherever, you know, get me away from where I was going, you know. And finally, they succeeded in convincing me to go with them. And I went, and the scenery and the environment over there was a lot prettier than where I was going. Pretty girls and man, it was a whole different scene. So I didn't go back to where I was over here. You know, I started playing, and my brother said, "Come on, man! When they convince, come on! What do I do? Play maracas, you know." So I started playing maracas, you know, boleros and mambos and whatever. And as it went on, the drummer would want to go dance with a pretty girl, or maybe want to go get a beer. And he would say, "Come on, play this drum." And it was like the same speed, same type of rhythm, like a waltz, you know. And then I would start playing the drum like a waltz. And that's where I started playing drums, maybe a polka later on, whatever. And the drummer was muy perrosquilla, always kind of late getting there. And there was no roadies then, Vato. You know, you carry your own equipment, you carry your own drums, and you get there whenever, you know, when you need to get there, you know. So there was one big wedding that I was playing maracas, and 1 o'clock was started in the afternoon, you know, and the drummer wasn't there. So Afonso said, "Well, let's play without the drums." So we played the first set without the drums. Finally, the drummer gets there after intermission. So two weeks later, I'm working here in my job as a surface grinder for lenses and stuff, and my brother comes on a Saturday morning about 10 o'clock in the morning. He's like, "Hey, can you come outside? You know, I want to show you something." So I asked my boss, "Yeah, go ahead." So I went outside, and in the station wagon in the back, he has a brand new Gretsch set of drums. I said, "Wow, Johnny's got some brand new drums, man. Wow." No, those are your drums, brother. I said, "My drums?" "Yeah, you're going to play drums tonight." Just like that. From playing polka and waltz, whatever, and to jumping in the ring and orderly.
1: Wow.
0: Just you start playing. And incidentally, we were playing in Lockhart. It was a two-band thing at the Lockhart. Isidro Lopez and Alfonso Ramos. And I was a drummer for Alfonso Ramos. And Isidro Lopez was a big orchestra, man, big popular orchestra. So I was thrown in the ring like that, and I've learned to play drums just by playing the next gig, and listening to, you know, Mexicano drummers or whatever, you know. And that's the way I learned. That's the way we all learn, you know, all of us brothers, my sister. We just jumped in and threw us in the ring and vamonos.
1: So when you started playing in the 50s and then you started contributing more to the sound, did you start suggesting to play more R&B music and different types of music?
0: When I started playing drums, I was still in high school. So I was 19. So I was 19 years old, 11th grade, and now you made friends and stuff, and I was playing drums with my brother, and we were playing for the sock hops, and I always ask my friends, "Come up, why don't you come over here, man? We listen to the band, you know." And because I thought I was a badass drummer, you know, in my mind. You know, I'm telling you right now, and I wanted them to come hear me play drums, basically, you know. But said, "Well, we'd like to go, but your brother only sings in Spanish, and we don't understand him." I said, "Wow, okay, so." I went to my brother, you know, next day or whatever, next week, I told my brother, "Afonso, why don't you learn a couple of English songs, man? so my friends can come and hear us. So he puts a finger in my chest. You want English? You sing it. So I said, how am I going to sing and keep a beat, you know, with the drums, you know? So se ocurrió again the thing and Tony saying, you want English? You sing it. So, damn, I said, well, okay. A little later on, Fats Domino came out with Blueberry Hill.

0: I practiced that thing for about 2 months and brought it to my brother. And that was my first song in English, live on stage, you know, Blueberry Hill. And from there, I got Recorrentia. Ray Charles, Little Richard. I could emulate all those because I was young and I had my voice. I could emulate their voice, you know. So I was a singer for the next 9 years, English singer.
1: What was the situation with the segregation back then? Were the Black and Tejano communities, were they close? Did they get separated even amongst themselves, apart from the white community? Like, what was it? What was your relationship with other Black musicians?
0: How can I say this? We were more close, real close to the Black community. I was emulating and singing all this soul music, rhythm and blues music. So we were playing at Charlie's Playhouse. We were playing at the Doris Miller Auditorium, and we were playing at the Chicken Shack, you know, which are all Black clubs, but yeah. And Doris Miller is an auditorium, you know. And it was all for Black people. We were playing for the Black community also, because I sang in English. We were playing for the University of Texas, you know, fraternities, you know, during the week, you know, because I was singing in English, you know. Huh. Willy Bully and whatever, yeah. Whatever was popular then, you know, I would go get it and learn it. And man, we were popular as far as the white over here, you know, me singing English, you know. So we were singing for the Black, we were singing for the whites, the fraternities. We were singing for our Mexicanos, you know. So the band was really popular then.

0: Ruben Ramos counted on that multicultural appeal as he took over the lead vocal duties full-time in 1969, continuing his family's legacy in Texas music. And to reflect the Chicano Power movement happening in the Southwest back then, they called their band the Mexican Revolution, a cultural reference that echoed other bands like Azteca, Malo, and El Chicano. It's important to note here that while the names may have been similar, the music was very different. Now, while Santana and the other California bands all had Mexican-American or Chicano members, the music relied heavily on the Afro-Caribbean rhythms being used by the Fania Records label. Texas Chicano music was fueled by big band horns, accordions, mariachi strings, and the German and Austrian waltzes and polkas heard in music from the Texas-Mexico border. The only problem was all of that music was written and performed in Spanish. Ruben Ramos was from a generation that was raised mostly speaking English, so he had to learn the songs by listening to them on records, sometimes with unexpected results.
1: So consequently, I murdered a few Mexicano songs, you know, because no, you no comprendía el español, because I wasn't speaking Spanish at all, period. I was out here in the school, and my everyday life, I was talking in English, singing in English. And then to jump from English to La del Moño Colorado. La del Moño Colorado me trae todo bien around. I was singing La del Moño Colorado, which, I mean, I sang for I don't know how many years to my father.
0: Wait, what is, explain how that translates.
1: Okay. I didn't know then. I knew demon. Demonio is demon, colorado, so they're kind of rhymes. So that's why, la demonio colorado, me trae todo bien, Mario. So my father, my mijo, no. ¿Cómo estás cantando por demonio? No, mijo, es moño. What is that? It's a moño, it's a nice, beautiful bow in the girl's hair, you know. La del moño color me trae todo bien, Mario. Makes sense. But I was murdering that song for I don't know how long, you know, because I didn't know Spanish. But unbeknownst to me, I was murdering the song. I was murdering, like, another song was, Cuando de las nubes me caigas llorando, yo seré la red. You know what red is?
0: It's like a network, like a
1: yeah, yeah, it's like a net, right?
0: Yeah.
1: Yo seré la res. Res, what is res? Meat, right?
0: Yeah.
1: Cow, whatever. That's what I was singing. Pero no, because no comprendía the words, you know. So I'm not popular as telling you that was murdering song, but I was, you know, till now, even now, if I'm singing a ranchero, whatever, I don't know the word, I look it up, see what I'm saying.

0: Let's talk about the album. The tribute album is produced by Kerry Rodriguez and Sergio Mendoza. Mm-hmm. We've talked a lot about the history of Tejano music in this conversation, going back many, many years. And this album seems to be not just a reflection of your history, but also a reflection of Tejano music, because there's mariachi, there's polka, there's waltz, there's cumbia, there's even a country tune that mm-hmm. Ray Charles did. How do you feel about this record and bringing all of this together in one spot?
1: It was done by Kerry and Sergio. It was like, you know, bring disco. Okay, so some of the songs I wrote, some of the songs I already recorded, most of the songs I already recorded in my prior years with my band, you know. And we recorded this in a different, subtle way. But Sergio and Kerry, in other words, kind of bring the music that can relate to my upbringing, my childhood, cotton picking, you know, Los Días de Calor. You know, they're the ones, I put in a couple of lines, but they're the ones that wrote that song to fit my life.

You know, the album is not only a look back on Ruben Ramos's career, but it's also a musical lesson on the styles and subgenres that eventually became known collectively as Tejano.

0: So with where you are now with the record and some performances with Carrie, like what's next? What's next on the horizon for you?
1: Man, music has been a journey. What's next? Whatever it takes me, you know. Am I going to change whatever? No, I'm going to keep playing, recording with my band, whatever. I'm going to support the CD as far as I can and start performing it, you know. I'm going to go forward with it and I embrace it and go with it. Yes.

That new tribute album from Ruben Ramos is called Los Días de Calor, and it's out right now. Thanks a ton to Ruben for taking the time to tell his story and the story of Tejano music. You have been listening to Alt Latino from NPR Music. Our audio editor is Noah Caldwell. Executive producer is Soraya Mohammed. And Sonali Mehta is executive director of NPR Music. And as always, we love hearing from you guys. If you enjoyed this episode, leave us a review on Apple or Spotify or wherever you're listening and send us an email. Let us know what you're listening to these days. AltLatino@NPR.org. I'm Felix Contreras. Thank you so much for listening.

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0: when you get to the morning.
1: Hello, I'm Marilyn Ray Beyer. I am so glad you could join me as we bid adieu to another school year on this presentation of the Midnight Special, brought to you from the Renee Crown Public Media Center, and made possible in part by Mr. and Mrs. Norman R. Bobbins, the Robert Thomas Bobbins Foundation, and an anonymous donor. There will be more than one teacher who we salute on this program. Here is an annual classic from the late Michael Smith.

The Giggle from Julia Crafton when she was just 17 years old, writing and recording Thoughts from a Bubble in 2023. Where did Miss Nancy Sterrett go? David Massengill, he's such a marvelous storyteller as well as a songwriter. Michael Smith, talk about a story. Sister Clarissa from Love Stories. And as we think about teaching and teachers, well, we've got several to choose from. Here's songwriter Terry Farmer and Cairn to Cairn, the trio of Robert Crozier, Kelly McDermott, and Terry Farmer, and What Will I Teach You?

Stay away from me, kid, with that old runny nose. And I don't like the smell of your unwashed clothes. Please, kid, won't you get away from me? I know I'm a teacher and it's the land of the free, but I don't want to catch what you got.

0: Coughed on, hacked on, wheezed on, and sneezed on. I'm a reacher for the young folks' minds. I've got to be good even when I'm feeling bad, and I've always got to look real kind. Kids, you know I love you inside and out, but sometimes I want to go and shout, please won't you just stay away from me for a while with that smile. What happened to your teeth, kid? Where'd they go? A reacher and a teacher, something of a preacher, a reacher for the young folks' minds.
1: I was a substitute teacher. That's a kind of peculiar job because you never know when you'll be working day to day. You depend on a call from a school principal to wake you up in the morning. Let me describe it to you. A 10-degree winter morning in New York. I'm curled up in my bed in womb position having a dream invariably. Maybe not actually, but symbolically. Hot dogs chasing donuts through the Lincoln Tunnel. Whatever, it's a sex dream. Didn't you ever have that? With the hot dogs dancing. Hey, Barbariba! And the donuts wearing garter belts. You never had that one, huh? Man, what are you people, freaks? I don't know. But the lipstick missing the lip. Anyway, when you're awakened out of a deep sleep, the person that wakes you up always asks, did I wake you? And you deny it. No matter what kind of web you're removing from your mouth and eyes, you deny it. You wake me, I was just lying down, man. I was just lying down. I was just lying down about 12 hours, I guess. It was a long lie down there. No, I was just lying. You know, people don't like to be caught napping at 6 in the morning. It could be a school principal, you know. So you ever overcompensate, try to sound awake in a hurry, you go, hello! You go the other way. You don't know what's going to come out. Do you ever test your voice before you get on? Off phone, you know, hello, hello! Ring, hello, hello, ring, hello, hello. Good morning, Mr. Klein. This is Mr. Torelli, Jefferson Junior High School. Morning, Mr. Torelli. I didn't wake you, did I, Mr. Klein? Hello, Mr. Torelli, we're just reading the Bible. Oh, good, Mr. Klein. Can you come in for Miss Pringle, our German teacher? She's absent this morning.
2: I don't speak any German.
1: No German at all?
2: Sauerkraut.
1: Solid. Be there at 9:20. And spell your name right.
3: Sauerkraut. In my teaching days, I once substituted in for a physics teacher, and they were studying mirrors and reflective properties of light, arcs, convex, concave. Wow, I didn't know what I was doing. I had a couple of poems that had mirror images in them, and that's what we did that day. Robert Klein, substitute teacher, and the late Brian Dagenhart, who indeed was a teacher. Teacher, in fact, this was his teacher song number 2 from 1984's Popcorn and Other Favorites. We heard the trio Cairn to Cairn, What Will I Teach You? Leon Rosselson from Great Britain also wonders what we might be learning. Here is his history lesson.
4: History lesson, it's time to remember. Time to remember the deeds of the great.

trenches black, the smell of the smoke from a gun. White, the pain of a bombshell exploding. History lessons begun. History lesson.

What did you learn in school today, dear little boy of mine? What did you learn in school today, dear little boy of mine? I learned that Washington never told a lie. I learned that soldiers seldom die. I learned that everybody's free. And that's what the teacher said to me. That's what I learned in school today. That's what I learned in school. What did you learn in school today, dear little boy of mine? What did you learn in school today, dear little boy of mine? I learned that policemen are my friends. I learned that justice never ends. I learned that murderers die for the crimes, even if we make a mistake sometime. And that's what I learned in school today. That's what I learned in school. What did you learn in school today, dear little boy of mine? What did you learn in school today, dear little boy of mine? I learned our government must be strong. It's always right and never wrong. Our leaders are the finest men, and we elect them again and again. And that's what I learned in school today. That's what I learned.

dear little boy of mine. I learned that war is not so bad. I learned about the great ones we have had. We fought in Germany and in France, and someday I might get my chance. That's what I learned in school today.

0: That's Joe Jenks. What Did You Learn? It's a song written by Cy Conn from a terrific 2018 album by Joe Jenks called The Forgotten, Recovered Treasures from the Pen of Cy Conn. And how could you forget Tom Paxton's What Did You Learn in School Today? And how about it? Pete Seeger did that song so convincingly. Leon Russellson from Perspectives and History Lesson. There's so much to learn in the classroom, and there's a lot that you can learn on the schoolyard as well. We have Steve Seskin up next.
1: I'm a little boy with glasses, the one they call the geek. A little girl who never smiles, 'cause I've got braces on my teeth.

When I studied my ABCs and learned arithmetic, I also learned in public school what makes America tick. The kid in the front and the kid behind, the kid across the aisle, the Italian kid and the Polish kid, and the girl with the Irish smile. The colored kid and the Spanish kid and the Russian kid my size. The Jewish kid and the Grecian kid and the girl with the Chinese eyes. We were a regular Noah's Ark. Every race beneath the sun. But our motto for graduation was one for all and all for one. The kid in the front and the kid behind and the kid across from me. Just American kids together. The kids in school with

0: The Mrs. Siaki in that song was actually the songwriter's mother. Carla Siaki's mother, yes, indeed, was a teacher. And the children you heard singing with Carla were her mother's students, Mrs. Siaki's students. We're going to miss you, Mrs. Siaki, from a 1997 album called Wishes and Dreams. And I'm delighted to tell you that Carla Siaki, after a quite a long time of a hiatus from singing and playing out and conducting her life as a musician, she is back doing that and sharing her knowledge with others as well. Danny Glover with such a tender version of the poem called The Kids in School with Me. Langston Hughes, he had his sights set beyond himself, didn't he? Langston Hughes, set to America the Beautiful. Danny Glover, the reader. We heard Brad Yoder, School Together, and Steve Seskin, Don't Laugh at Me. Well, here comes a scene, a story song from Linda Allen that might sound familiar to you, and, well, feel free to sing along with Bill Staines following that.
1: When I

the multi-talented Joe Crookston. Yes, guitar, fiddle, banjo. He is also a painter, a fabulous visual artist. Joe Crookston, I Sing. And Abigail LaPelle, from a 2021 album called Stolen Time. She is an enchanting singer-songwriter, and she not only sings and plays, but in that song she says, I see music. The late, great Bill Staines, I know you were singing and clapping along, A Place in the Choir. And why don't you sing in the chorus? From the marvelous Linda Allen, all the way back to 1984 for that one. I'm Marilyn Ray Beyer with you on the Midnight Special. Stay around. We're going to be enjoying our own sort of musical education as we go through the rest of the Midnight Special. And speaking of educators, Jonas Friddle is a singer and a songwriter and an instructor in banjo at not only the Old Town School of Music, but many festivals and workshops and other projects that he has to pass on his skills. Here's Jonas Friddle with just an excerpt of the Midnight Special.

0: His going in the army is the best thing he could do. Now you're free to start to do what you wanted to. Albert, Albert, Albert. I remember how you told me I should trust you for a year. It would just be for a year, but it's 8 years, Albert. 8 long years, Albert.
1: Rosie, it takes time to build a business.

You hear something? What is that? It's music. It's a parade. Look at the parade coming. It's a parade. I love parades. Who's that guy there in the front leading it on the big horse? It's Richard the Lionhearted. It's really him. Richard the Lionhearted. Look at that horse. Look at it. He's scratching himself. Hey, Dick. Hey, Lionhearted. What do you call him? Hey, Richard the Lion. Hey, Hearted. Doesn't look. It's Richard the Lionhearted. Who's that following him there? That little guy with the fur rug. That's a short. It's Attila the Hun. Hey, Hun. What do you call him? Hey, Attila. He's a little guy. What a shrimp. I thought he was a big guy. What were they afraid of? Hey, Hun. Look at him. He's scratching himself. There is Beowulf with a club. Hey, Beowulf. Beowulf. I wonder if he killed that. Hey, did you really kill that bear?

0: Mercedes. What a parade. This is great. Look, there's Jonathan Swift. Hey, Mr. Swift, John! He's giggling. I thought he was supposed to be mad. What's he giggling? Hey, Jonathan Swift! Mr. Swift, what's the gag? Listen, look. What a trophy. There goes Disraeli. Look at Disraeli. Disraeli, I never knew you could twirl a baton. Hey, Disraeli, he's dancing. This is the greatest parade I ever saw. Hey, hey! Did you hear somebody? They don't look. There is Minnie Mouse. She's wearing those funny lady shoes. Hey, Minnie, I used to be a fan of yours. Whatever happened to her? Minnie, where's Mickey? There she goes. This is a wonderful parade. All the great people of the world going right past here. I never thought they'd go past this corner. Eric the Red, for crying out loud. He's bald. What a phony. Hey, Eric! Eric! Hey, Baldy! Hey, Red! What a phonus balonus. I'll bet he never did have red hair. There goes. There is U.S. Grant, President Grant. Hey, President, U.S. General! To the ears. I thought that was just a story. Look at him. This is awful, and in a parade. Cotton Mather! Cotton Mather! Shh, don't say anything. He might see us. It's Cotton Mather. Don't say a word. Billy Budd. Hey, Billy! Billy's carrying a flag that says Excelsior. Hey, Billy, you got a rotten deal! Billy! He doesn't look. What a handsome job. What a handsome job. Look, there goes Lady Godiva. Look what the horse did! You think they could train the horses better for a parade? Hey, Lady Godiva! Oh, for crying out loud, she's wearing tights. Oh, after all this time, what a disappointment. This is the greatest parade. There goes Captain Kidd. He never made Major. Hey, wait for me! Hey, I want to go! They never looked. I want to... Hey, wait for me! Wait! I want to be with you, all the great people. Wait, wait, I'm great too. Wait, wait. I never looked. They're gone.
1: How aptly titled, The Human Comedy. Gene Shepherd, The Pride of Hammond, Indiana, from a 1959 recording. And, you know, The Human Comedy, also the title of a famous William Saroyan story, if you go back to your American literature class. Hobo Jim, also known as Jim Varzos, and Educated Man, he was a balladeer from Alaska, but he was born in Indiana and split his time between Nashville and Alaska. Cheetah Rivera in the cast of Bye Bye Birdie, the original Broadway cast, and English teacher. Well, here we go next with Emily Saliers and Amy Ray. They're taking a class as well. But sometimes what you learn during your school days is more about who you are and what you are than what you know. The Indigo Girls, Driver Education.

0: Homework machine. The homework machine, oh, the homework machine. Most perfect contraption that's ever been seen. Just put in your homework and drop in a dime. Snap on the switch and in 10 seconds time, your homework comes out quick and clean as can be. Here it is, 9 plus 4, and the answer is 3. 3. Oh, me. I guess it's not as perfect as I thought it would be.
1: Some of you who have small children may have perhaps been put in the embarrassing position of being unable to do your child's arithmetic homework because of the current revolution in mathematics teaching known as the new math. So as a public service here tonight, I thought I would offer a brief lesson in the new math. Tonight, we're going to cover subtraction. This is the first room I've worked for a while. It didn't have a blackboard, so we will have to make do with more primitive visual aids, as they say in the ad biz. Consider the following subtraction problem, which I will put up here. 342 minus 173. Now, remember how we used to do that. 3 from 2 is 9, carry the 1, and if you're under 35 or went to a private school, you say 7 from 3 is 6, but if you're over 35 and went to a public school, you say 8 from 4 is 6. And carry the 1, so you have 169. But in the new approach, as you know, the important thing is to understand what you're doing rather than to get the right answer. Here's how they do it now. You can't take 3 from 2. 2 is less than 3, so you look at the 4 in the tens place. Now that's really 4 tens, so you make it 3 tens, regroup, and you change a 10 to 10 ones, and you add them to the 2 and get 12, and you take away 3, that's 9. Is that clear? Now instead of 4 in the tens place, you've got 3 because you added 1, that is to say 10 to the 2, but you can't take 7 from 3, so you look in the hundreds place. From the 3, you then use 1 to make 10 ones, and you know why 4 plus minus 1 plus 10 is 14 minus 1, because addition is commutative, right? And so you got 13 tens, and you take away 7, and that leaves 5. Well, 6, actually, but the idea is the important thing. Now go back to the hundreds place. You're left with 2, and you take away 1 from 2, and that leaves... Everybody get 1? Not bad for the first day.

Now, that actually is not the answer that I had in mind, because the book that I got this problem out of wants you to do it in base 8. But don't panic. Base 8 is just like base 10, really, if you're missing 2 fingers. Shall we have a go at it? Hang on. You can't take 3 from 2. 2 is less than 3, so you look at the 4 in the 8's place. Now that's really 4 8's, so you make it 3 8's, regroup, and you change an 8 to 8 1's, and you add to the 2, and you get 1 2 base 8, which is 10 base 10, and you take away 3, that's 7. Okay? Now instead of 4 in the 8's place, you've got 3 because you added 1, that is to say 8, to the 2, but you can't take 7 from 3, so you look at the 64's. 64. How did 64 get into it? I hear you cry. Well, 64 is 8 squared, don't you see? When you ask a silly question, you get a silly answer. From the 3, you then...

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Now let's not always see the same hands. One, that's right. Whoever got one can stay after the show and clean the erasers.

0: come back tomorrow night, we're going to do Fractions. You know, I've often thought I'd like to write a mathematics textbook someday because I have a title that I know will sell a million copies. I'm going to call it Tropic of Calculus.
1: Yes. Oh, Tom Lehrer, a lot of his work from the 1950s and early 60s still wears well, does it not? Although, new math, I don't know, where have we gone with that? Could that have been assisted by AI? Well, certainly Shel Silverstein and his homework machine was a forward projection of what might be coming our way right now. We heard Driver Education, a thoughtful piece of work from Poseidon and the Bitter Bug from 2009. Emily Saliers and Amy Ray are the Indigo Girls. Jack Torrey and Paige Burkham are the Cactus Blossoms. So be ready to take notes during this set.

Julie Matthews wrote Class Reunion, and with her partner Chris Weil, a long-running British female duo, they invited along the wonderful Christine Collister to sing Class Reunion. That was in the year 2000. And even before that, Cheryl Honeymeyer from up in New England, Class Notes. If I Saw You from the Cactus Blossoms One Day album, the Minneapolis sibling duo, they put out that album in 2022. If I Saw You. Well, here's Pierce Pettis with thoughts about seeing old friends from high school back in the state of grace where he grew up. Pierce Pettis, Little River Canyon. I'm Marilyn Ray Beyer, by the way, and you're tuned to The Midnight Special.

the college crush. Was it the guy across the aisle in Psych 101 or the young woman in the line at the dining hall? Or maybe it was your professor. Katie Dahl from her Seven Stones album, Summer Grass. And we heard I Wish I Could Go Back to College from the original Broadway cast of Avenue Q, Dos Boys, a duo covering the Steely Dan classic My Old School, and we began with an idyllic memory from those high school summers, Pierce Pettis, Little River Canyon. We have Rick Fielding, appropriately, off to school no more for the end of this program, and we'll finish with David Roth.

Thank you, Mr. Ryan from David Roth. And yes, he did reunite with Mr. Ryan. We heard the cautionary tale, Off to School No More, from Canada's Rick Fielding. And we began this program with a salute to a teacher, and that is how we close this edition of the Midnight Special, made possible in part by the generous support of Mr. and Mrs. Norman R. Bobbins, the Robert Thomas Bobbins Foundation, and an anonymous donor. Meet me here again next week, and until then, if the lessons feel a little bit too difficult, keep a stiff upper lip and remember the words of Laura Love, I Still Believe.

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1: No matter where you are, it's Texas Standard Time on this 15th day of June. Dark clouds this morning, perhaps lingering emotions from Saturday. San Antonio Spurs championship hopes dashed this year by the New York Knicks after five games. More on what happened and what may come next for one of the NBA's most promising young teams later in the big broadcast. We should mention, though, a lot of those gray skies are the real deal. Rain's been falling across much of the Lone Star State. Forecasters say more could be on the way. In some places, a welcome sight after years of drought concerns. In others, a reminder that when water does come to Texas, it doesn't always arrive where or when we need it, which in a sense brings us to our first story. As most listeners are aware, Texas is facing a long-term water challenge. With all this growth we've seen, increasing demand, officials searching for new water supplies, new water sources, wherever they can find them. And that search is now leading regulators to consider something that sounds, at least at first, a little hard to believe. You know, for decades, the oil and gas industry spent enormous sums of money trying to figure out what to do with the billions of gallons of wastewater produced during the process of drilling and fracking operations. Typically, it's been pump and dump, re-injecting that wastewater into the ground. They call it produced water, a sort of euphemism. Well, now state regulators are considering rules that could eventually allow some of that dirty remainder, that produced wastewater, to be used outside of the oil field. And supporters see the potential for a vast new water source. Critics, however, see something else. Joining us to talk about what's being proposed and what it could mean for Texas, Alejandra Martinez. She covers environmental issues for the Texas Tribune. Alejandra, welcome back to The Standard.
2: Thank you.
1: So let's talk a bit about what this produced water is, generated by the oil industry. What is this? I've heard it described as toxic.
2: Yeah, I mean, when it comes out during

0: oil and gas extraction or hydraulic fracturing. It's a complex mix of chemicals. There are salts, there are heavy metals, there are naturally occurring radioactive materials, and it's all mixed. And like people describe it as like this toxic soup of stuff. How much toxicity or how complex this liquid is really depends on the geology and the chemicals used during production. So right now we are in a phase where the industry and regulators, like you said, are really trying to find a solution onto like what do we do with all of this?
1: All right, but as I understand it, this is a proposal that would permit the use of this wastewater on Texas farmland. Do I have that right?
0: Yeah, no, that is definitely correct. So basically, we have a huge water supply crisis in the state. Demand can outpace supply in like a couple of years. We are trying to find alternative water resources. This produced water has been a problem. In the past, it has been injected, like you mentioned, and it has been linked to earthquakes. Then it was injected lower into the ground, and we have seen across West Texas the, it triggering blowouts, just these massive blows of like this water coming back to the surface, kind of looking like a sprinkler of some sorts, right? So now we are trying to figure out how do we treat it and clean it so it can be used, be spread across land, maybe used by other forms of industry as a water source.
1: But what specifically are regulators talking about doing with this water? When we using it on Texas farms, a commercial agriculture, is that in what way?
0: Yeah, so basically, our environmental regulator, the TCEQ, is setting rules on like how this water, needs to be treated, how it needs to be tested, and like what limits this water should have, because there's going to require a lot of rigorous treatment to get it to a level where it can be used to be spread across farms.
1: Is the technology there to treat this wastewater so that it could be used in an agriculture setting?
0: Yeah, there's definitely a lot of mixed opinions, but the state has invested millions of dollars into this research. And the Texas Produced Water Consortium, which is this research entity out of Texas Tech, has been issuing a number of pilots treating this water with different types of technologies and spreading it across different types of land for rehabilitation of land, for native vegetation. And there have been some promising results. I mean, in one case, all the contaminants were stripped from that water, up to like 99% of those were stripped. So I think we are moving towards a direction where like maybe this could be possible.
1: You've spoken with critics, however. What are you hearing from them?
0: Well, they are very skeptical. A lot of people are still saying that there is much more research and tested to be needed. A lot of people believe that these decisions to start issuing permits for this kind of use of this water are a little premature and coming before we know exactly definitively what treatment technologies are the best.
1: Alejandra, what about public input on these new regulations?
0: Yeah, the TCEQ, our state environmental regulator, is holding a hearing today. Texans can comment there or comment online until tomorrow at 11:59 p.m. But yeah, the state agency is definitely taking public input.
1: Alejandra Martinez is a Fort Worth-based environmental reporter for the Texas Tribune. We're going to have a link to her reporting at texasstandard.org so you can check this out for yourself. Alejandra, thank you so much for joining us.
0: Thank you for having me.
1: At the Texas Republican Party convention, a peek at what the state GOP is thinking about as we head into the fall midterms and the upcoming legislative session next year. Joining us now to tell us what actually went down at the convention in Houston, Andrew Schneider, who covers politics for Houston Public Media. Andrew, welcome back.
2: Thanks for having me.
1: Okay, well, set the scene for us if you can. What was the atmosphere like at the convention?
2: Well, the big theme of the event was unity, which is something the party needed to focus on after several very divisive primaries. But that message didn't exactly get through. The strongest evidence was that party chair Abraham George was ousted in favor of his former running mate, Dorinda Randall. We had Lieutenant Governor Patrick calling Senator John Cornyn a sore loser for some of his comments after losing the primary runoff for U.S. Senate to Attorney General Ken Paxton. House Speaker Dustin Burrows, who was the first sitting speaker to address a Texas state GOP convention, was booed. And the party tried to remove a handful of Muslim delegates who had ties to the Council on American Islamic Relations, or CARE, which Governor Abbott has designated a terrorist group. The big bogeyman for the convention was State Representative James Tallarico, who's the Democratic nominee for U.S. Senator. Virtually everybody who took the stage found some way of hitting at Tallarico. The sharpest criticism that we saw was from Lieutenant Governor Dan Patrick. He actually said Tallarico would go to hell for running against God. That was kind of surprising.
1: I guess, though, it's not unsurprising that everyone would be taking aim at a candidate who I think there's a lot of concern within the party that Tallarico's chances in November are pretty good. And that seems to have been one of the reasons why you had so many people wanting to show GOP unity here. I want to ask you about a speech that the governor gave, apparently laying out a vision for his next term in office. He's running for re-election, of course. Anything stand out to you?
2: Well, he hit at property tax reform, which has always been one of his major themes. This time he called on rather than focusing on increasing the homestead exemption, he wants to institute a two-thirds voter approval to pass any property tax increase. He wants to lower the appraisal cap down from 10% to no more than 3% per year. And he wants to abolish school district property taxes on homesteads, though he didn't say what he would put in its place. Apart from that, a big theme both in the governor's speech and elsewhere in the convention was banning Islamic religious law throughout the state. Not entirely clear how they would do that. He wants to ban state and local governments from using H-1B visas to fill jobs and apply that to local governments as well. That's currently something that's banned by state government by executive order. And he wants to ban taxpayer-funded lobbying, which is something that's come up repeatedly in past sessions of the legislature, backed particularly by state senator and now attorney general candidate Mays Middleton.
1: We don't have much time, but I understand that the issue of AI data centers came up at the convention. Governor Abbott has been trying to push this idea that lower regulation, come on in, the water's fine. What was the signal out of this convention on that issue?
2: There was a big push for local control over zoning, land development, and planning decisions, which is something that the governor does not want. That's also something that has run afoul previously of State Senator Paul Bettencourt, who's the chair of the Senate Local Government Committee. So it's not clear how we'll thread that needle.
1: Ultimately, what do you see as the broader impact? Were there decisions made at this convention that will ultimately have legs beyond what happened this weekend?
2: Yes. I mean, typically what happens with these conventions is that they set up their legislative platform for the next convention, or their legislative goals, rather, for the next legislative session. I think a lot of what we're seeing here, as seems likely, the Republicans retain control of the legislature, will probably get translated into bills come January of next year.
1: We've been speaking with Andrew Schneider, who covers politics for our partners at Houston Public Media. Andrew, thanks so much for the update.
2: You're welcome.
1: Audience and engagement editor Wells Dunbar with a talk of Texas. Welcome back, Wells. Happy Monday.
3: Howdy, David. Great to be with you. What's the most American thing? Scratch that. What's the most Texan thing a World Cup visitor could witness? It's the talk of Texas this week, and we're inspired by those viral videos of foreign World Cup fans taking in the United States' largesse. Yeah, you've seen them. Yeah. Things like Swedish visitors rhapsodizing about ranch dressing, or Italian game goers marveling over gallons of milk. Not too big the world over. Those things we take for granted, like limitless soda fountains and ice dispensers. Well, we want to know, what does taxes bring to the table? Here's one suggestion from Facebook, kind of low-hanging fruit, but as one fan writes, hands down, must be Buc-ee's. I read somewhere that there was a shuttle set up between the Fan Zone in Arlington and the Buc-ee's near Texas Motor Speedway. So we want to know, we're asking, what's the most Texas thing a World Cup visitor could witness? Leave us a voice recording at texasstandard.org/talk with your thoughts on the most Texas things for World Cup fans. And I'll be back with some more of these later in the program, Dave.
4: Yeah, please, nobody say outlet malls. Pretty please. Coming up, with budget shortages in many school districts, where are you going to find the cuts? Well, one district has decided in the library. That and more as the Standard continues.
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0: It's the Texas Standard. I'm David Brown. A school district near San Antonio is replacing all of its librarians with hourly workers called paraprofessionals. Camille Phillips of Texas Public Radio reports district officials at Schertz-Cibolo Universal City ISD say the switch is a necessary measure. Cost savings.
1: Schertz-Cibolo, often called SCUC, is a suburban school district northeast of San Antonio with about 15,000 students. When school starts this fall, none of their 15 campus libraries will be operated by a certified librarian. Last month, a committee of community members and district staff recommended replacing them with paras as part of a package of budget cuts. The school board didn't vote on the cuts, but Chief Financial Officer Brian Moy says they're going ahead and implementing them.
2: This becomes part of next year's budget. What the board approves is the budget.
1: Moy says the change in library staffing will save the district about $450,000. All told, he says the package of cost reductions cuts the nearly $12 million deficit in half.
2: This decision, nor any of the decisions that make up the $6 million, is easy. I think one thing that this committee came away with is that SEUC doesn't have a lot of fluff.
1: Kelly Kovacs, the district's assistant superintendent of schools, says SCUC's librarians have not been laid off or fired.
3: Nobody's lost their job.
1: Instead, they've been offered teaching positions in schools where there are vacancies.
3: Our libraries will still be open. Students will still be able to check out books and learn about different literature, research.
1: Still, Kovacs says she recognizes that there's a big difference in expertise between a certified librarian and a paraprofessional who is not required to have a college degree.
3: We are not expecting a paraprofessional to replace what a master's degree librarian is able to do, but we are trying to make sure that we're good stewards of the district's money.
1: Christy Yao previously worked as a librarian at SCUC. She says she left the district and took a job at nearby Judson ISD after juggling two school libraries during the 2023-2024 school year.
4: I do think whenever you have budget decisions to make, it is about where the priorities are.
1: Yao says trained librarians know how to find age-appropriate books that will pique kids' interest. And she says they teach students important skills, like how to find accurate information.
4: It's only going to become more difficult with AI, with the vast amount of information out there. It's only going to become more difficult for our students to find their way through all of the information. And that's really what our job is.
1: Austin ISD faced pushback after announcing last month that it would cut some librarian positions to reduce its own budget deficit. Districts across the state are facing tough budget decisions. Austin ISD's plan, however, is much more limited than SCUC's. Small Austin ISD schools will share a librarian with another campus. SCUC, meanwhile, will have no certified librarians working as librarians anywhere in the district. Instead, district administrators will provide paras hired to run their school libraries with 2 days of training in July and further training during the school year. Decisions about what books should be purchased for the libraries will be made by a central office administrator who is also not a certified librarian. I'm Camille Phillips in San Antonio.
0: And you are listening to the Texas Standard. Well, the 2026 FIFA World Cup kicked off last Thursday in Mexico City, and this weekend, Texas hosted two games. In Houston, it was Germany dominating Curaçao 7-1. Over in Arlington, what's been dubbed Dallas Stadium for the World Cup, Japan secured a dramatic 2-2 draw with the Netherlands. You know, for many fans, the allure of the World Cup isn't just what's happening on the pitch, but the moments people get to share with friends and family. In North Texas, KERA's Penelope Rivera spoke with World Cup fans about some of their most cherished memories.
5: My name is Joshua Nascimento, and best World Cup moment for sure has to be the 2006 World Cup where I was in the final. I was able to watch that final. I was young, but I remember, and for me it was like a magical moment. It was one of my dreams, and I was able to be there for it, so it was awesome.
6: My name is Mario Perez from Fort Worth, Texas. For me, growing up, watching the World Cup really highlighted major periods of my life, and it sort of sparked a lifelong passion for the game of soccer. And I followed a number of the games, but I guess it was the 1998 World Cup when I really began to focus. I was finishing my degree at UTA and got to see some incredible soccer with that amazing French national team that won the World Cup.
7: My name is Khalid Robledo. I'm from Dallas, Texas. I've been watching every World Cup ever since the 2006 final. I was a young kid whenever I first saw Italy play France in that final. Seeing 2010, seeing South Africa with the Bubuselas, seeing the World Cup go to Brazil in 2014, or seeing it visit Russia in 2018. It's such an adrenaline rush, and it just feels like a dream come true that it's coming over to Dallas.
8: Surely now Spain have won the World Cup for the first time in history.
9: I'm Alondra Martinez Gallegos, and I'm from Dallas, Texas.
10: Actually, there is a few. So when Mexico was playing, I believe in the 2014 World Cup, I remember whenever they scored a goal, I lived in an apartment complex where the center was like a big patio, so a lot of the apartments would be facing each other. I remember all of my neighbors like exiting and getting like, goal! And it was just such a wholesome moment because at that time, like, I knew we were all locked in, we were all watching the game, and we were all able to share that joy together, even if I didn't know, like, my next-door neighbor.
11: My name is Anthony Harris, originally born in Dallas, but currently live in Fort Worth, Texas. The last time it was here was in 1994. I went to Germany, South Korea, the Cotton Bowl, and you really didn't know that the World Cup was going on unless you went to a game. You didn't see it out on the streets, you didn't see it in bars or restaurants very much. The only way is by going to a game, and I remember vividly going to that game. It was a great experience.
8: What a goal! Jürgen Klinsmann with a superb overhead kick. That was class!
12: My first and last name is Marilyn Boifo, and I live in Denton, Texas. So my family is Ghanaian, so I just love how much it brings my family and our friends as well together when it comes to watching the game. We'd have our flags, we'd have food, we have our jerseys on. I remember when the 2010 World Cup was on. I was only about 8 or 9, but I remember it so vividly that I remember every single time Ghana had scored. Me and my siblings would run outside, run to our neighbor's house, knock on the door, just yelling and screaming in excitement.
8: And Ghana are going the right way!
12: And whenever the game was called and it was final time, I remember whenever we ran out there to scream and yell, they were already standing out there just expecting us.
0: Those voices collected by KERA's Penelope Rivera. Games are scheduled in Arlington through July 14th with a total of 9 games. In Houston, 7 matches, and all scheduled through July 4th.
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0: From the Texas Newsroom, I'm Matt Harab. Flooding has hit parts of central and southeast Texas. A system moving slowly across the state has created dangerous conditions in the Waco area as multiple people had to be rescued from their cars. National Weather Service meteorologist Cody Lindsay says the system will continue producing problems in southeast Texas, especially when it combines with tropical moisture moving north from Mexico.
1: The tropical moisture associated with that system is going to get drawn up here into southeast Texas. And we'll interact with that front that's just going to kind of stall out over the area to produce some potential for heavy rainfall and flash flooding.
0: Flood watches remain in effect through Wednesday. The number of screwworms cases continues to rise. According to the U.S. Department of Agriculture, there are now 12 confirmed infestations, 11 in Texas and one in New Mexico. Our David Martin Davies reports.
2: The latest confirmed case of the New World screwworm is in a sheep in Sutton County, 135 miles northwest of San Antonio. The tracking of the flesh-eating parasite shows it has moved beyond the Texas-Mexico border zone and into the Texas Hill Country. The screwworm is a parasitic fly that attacks cattle, sheep, goats, wildlife, pets, and rarely people. A screwworm fly lays hundreds of eggs in an open wound or body opening, such as a nose, in a living, warm-blooded animal. The rapid infestation can be deadly. Livestock owners are being urged to inspect animals regularly and immediately report a suspected infestation to a veterinarian. Screwworm poses a potentially devastating threat to the cattle industry. I'm David Martin Davies in San Antonio.
0: A Texas rural hospital organization is terminating all contracts with United Healthcare over unsustainable reimbursement. Paul Aslan directs the Texas Organization of Rural and Community Hospitals Clinically Integrated Network. He says he wants to continue working with United Healthcare, but the major insurance company is not treating rural hospitals fairly.
3: We're not asking for higher than or even relatively close to what they are currently paying other hospitals for the same services.
0: The organization plans on ending some contracts at the end of the year and the rest of June 2027. And University of Houston energy economist Ed Herz says reopening the Strait of Hormuz is only one step towards restoring global oil services. He says the Iran war damaged oil facilities and shut down production across parts of the Middle East.
4: We know that oil facilities in Saudi Arabia, Bahrain, Qatar, Kuwait, and Iraq have been damaged by Iran. And we also know that they have shut in tens of thousands of wells in that region.
0: He says many Texas producers are reluctant to spend on new wells because of uncertainty over global oil supplies. I'm Matt Harab in the Texas Newsroom.
5: Support for these Texas headlines comes from Texas Monthly, producer of Where the River Took Us, a podcast from the July 4th floods, from survivor Aaron Parsley's perspective, through the voices of his family and others, telling the story of grief, healing, and survival.
6: 33 minutes past the hour, Texas Standard Time. I'm Laura Rice. The San Antonio Spurs defied all early season expectations for a young team. They beat the defending NBA champions, clinching the Western Conference Finals, and defeated, if only once, a New York Knicks team that went unchallenged in the East. But in the end, the Spurs lost the series 4-1 in a Game 5 that ended 94-90. The Spurs were once again up by double digits, but the Knicks once again came back from a deficit and took the lead in the closing minutes of the game. Knicks guard Jalen Brunson ended the game with nearly half of the team points. He scored 45 and was named Finals MVP, giving the team its first title since 1973. Dan Katz is Vice President of News at our partner station TPR in San Antonio and a huge Spurs fan. Dan, how you doing?
7: Disappointed, but plenty to be proud of.
6: Well, and you wrote about that. You're getting your feelings out with your journalism, right? You just published a piece with the headline, "The Spurs Lost the Final, but San Antonio Got Something Back." What do you mean by that?
7: Well, the column, it isn't really about a team that lost the NBA Finals. It's about a city that rediscovered what it's like to have meaningful basketball in June. The Knicks won the championship. They were truly deserving. The Spurs gave San Antonio something back. That is belief. For the first time in years, meaningful basketball in June feels like part of San Antonio's future, not just the past.
6: So what was the city like? I mean, there was such a buzz and such excitement leading up to this game. What was it like after Game 5?
7: Oh, my God. It was difficult. A lot of people very depressed, but the traditional honking that you hear after celebrations actually continued because there was so much to be proud of.
6: Well, I think a lot of Spurs fans are heartbroken because a lot of these losses seemed preventable. I mean, what was it? Game four, up by 29, the largest lead in finals history, just gone. Wemby missing free throws, which is so unlike him. My guy, Stephon Castle, who's usually a top scorer, like barely showing up on the points there. What happened?
7: Well, there's one stat that tells the entire story of the series. The Spurs led for roughly 72% of the NBA Finals, and the Knicks won the series in five games. As a Spurs fan, it was almost harder to watch than getting blown out. You know, for long stretches, San Antonio was playing spectacular basketball on both ends of the floor. They built leads not only because they were shooting threes really well and they were executing on offense, but they were dictating the pace of the game. This wasn't a case of New York playing poorly. But as the games tightened, the Spurs' youth truly showed. But what the finals revealed is that the Spurs' biggest gap isn't talent. It's experience and it's composure and it's the ability to close.
6: Well, let's talk about some of those moments because they ended up being amazing moments for Knicks fans and opposite for Spurs fans. I mean, at the end of game four, San Antonio up by one, De'Aaron Fox, who is one of the more veterans on the team, had the ball with about 13 seconds left. Instead of holding it, he went for a layup that was blocked, and then the Knicks get the ball and win the game. I mean, is that a defining moment in this series, or does something else come to mind for you?
7: Yeah, that moment speaks to a lot of the other mistakes that were made. It was a team that was confident and they kept going for it, but they didn't have that instinct baked in of what was needed to happen. And someone like De'Aaron Fox, too, who's on a max contract, who's really talented, who in the past would have just dunked the ball, you know, was a little tentative, went up for a layup, got it blocked.
6: Well, you write that this playoff run unfolded alongside a larger debate about the future of downtown. Can you talk a little bit more about where things go from here in San Antonio?
7: One thing I want to say is that people can love the Spurs and can still ask hard questions about Project Marvel. That's the billion-dollar project to move the Spurs to a downtown arena. Supporting the team and scrutinizing public spending aren't mutually exclusive. That's what Mayor Gina Ortiz-Jones has said. San Antonians can be fans and skeptics at the same time, and that's a healthy conversation for a growing city to have. Now, this run was also a reminder that the Spurs truly belong to San Antonio, and one sign of that is a pop-up shop on the west side across from Market Square, and it was just in a retail space. It was supposed to be a temporary pop-up gathering, and it became a spot that people really visited during the playoff run. And the team's connection to the city remains remarkably deep. Some of the people we interviewed in our story came from that pop-up shop. And the pictures that you can see on TPR.org are just fantastic to see Spurs in their element on the west side at the Lizotta pop-up shop.
6: Dan Katz is Vice President of News at our partner station TPR in San Antonio. Dan, thank you so much.
7: Thank you.
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0: I'm Jason Mellard from the Center for Texas Music History at Texas State University. This week in Texas music history, the King of Rock, no, not that one, takes the stage to celebrate a Texas holiday. On Juneteenth, 1985, rap icons Run DMC performed at Liberty Lunch in Austin. This was an off-date excursion from the group's Fresh Fest package tour that Run DMC headlined along Golden Age legends Houdini, the Fat Boys, and Grandmaster Flash. This wasn't the first big hip-hop gig in Austin by a long shot, as the Sugar Hill Gang and Grandmaster Flash entertained a crowd of 3,000 at Municipal Auditorium way back in April 1981. And a number of key shows had already planted the seeds for the Houston scene. It was, however, a significant moment of crossover visibility for the genre on its way to becoming the core of American popular music. If hip-hop was on the rise, so was Juneteenth itself, a grassroots community celebration that Texas first observed as an official state holiday in 1980. Liberty Lunch, too, was at a pivotal moment as a central stage in Austin's rock scene, with the early days of South by Southwest just around the corner. And Run DMC was perfect to take that rock stage in this crossover moment, their guitar-heavy samples already pointing toward their blockbuster Aerosmith collaboration Walk This Way of the following year. The Run DMC show marked a turning point then, but it had a DIY feel all the same. Local artist and civic leader Harold McMillan had arranged the gig as a Juneteenth fundraiser for the Black Arts Alliance. It was a big get, as Run DMC was at their swaggering peak, touring on the album King of Rock. When McMillan picked the superstars up at the airport in his Datsun, they knew this would be a different kind of gig. There was a hiccup, too, when they arrived at Liberty Lunch and realized Jam Master Jay's records were still on the Fresh Fest tour bus. They hopped in the back of a pickup truck and drove to Sound Warehouse for replacements. And in one final twist that gave that triumphant evening its DIY flavor, Liberty Lunch's plywood stage, meant for frenetic rockers like Joaquin Carrasco, was not designed for the likes of Jam Master Jay's turntables. The record player's needle jumped as the rappers bounded across the stage. The crowd loved it, though, and hip-hop crossover took another step forward in the Texas Capitol. Run DMC raised hell and gave their all every time they stepped on stage, whether it was this Juneteenth crowd in a modest Austin rock club, or just a month later, performing for 100,000 at Live Aid in Philadelphia. You can hear music from the Lone Star State 24/7 on the Texas Music Experience at tmx.fm. For the Texas Standard, I'm Jason Mellard.
1: If you want to see comedy in Austin, you have two main options. You can head down to 6th Street, where you'll find a lot of stand-up shows. Then there are improv theaters, where comedy is more collaborative, more theatrical, more experimental. The Texas Standard's Sean Saldana takes us to one show where the truth is stranger than fiction.
2: Comedian Quade Pechy is backstage at Fallout Theater getting ready for a big show.
3: All right, so you're pointing a plastic gun at my face right now. It doesn't have an orange tip on it.
4: That's the key right there. You got to remove the plastic orange part that makes it think it might be fake.
2: Outside of this show, Pechy is a stand-up comic. Tonight, he's a police officer.
4: I think I have the somewhat look that like maybe it was a... They're like a rent-a-cop.
2: Pechy is on the cast of Did I Win, a monthly show that creator and host Trenton Bradley describes as...
5: a game show you would never want to get pulled onto.
2: On Did I Win, audience members get called on stage to play games that make no sense.
5: The game can be, you know, anything from maybe a Deal or No Deal kind of parody spinoff or something as wacky as, you know, give somebody a haircut.
2: When they arrive, people are told to put their names in a bucket. This volunteers them to become contestants.
5: Not all of our bits go well.
2: Like there was once where they had somebody come on stage and reach into a box and identify an item without looking at it. The first round, it was a wig. The second was a fake spider. Then finally...
5: the third round was a mousetrap.
2: And when it snapped shut on the person's hand, everybody was stunned. But it was totally fine, because this contestant was not a paying audience member. He was a plant.
5: He played it off so well that people came up to us and were like, that is not funny.
2: Every month, Bradley and his co-host recruit local stand-up comics to be random people in the crowd. And none of this is ever explained to the audience.
5: They know it's a game show, but they don't really know what that game show entails.
2: Did I Win blurs reality in a way that makes it hard for me to interview people in the lobby.
6: We've got a character out here in the foyer that is claiming to be a journalist.
2: Bo Banaducci is a first-time attendee, and before the show even starts, he's learned to stop trusting his own eyes.
3: You're saying I look like a character.
6: I think you're a character in the show, that's right.
2: I am unable to convince Banaducci that I am a real journalist. So I start talking with comedian Austin Silver. Tonight, he'll play a savant who can identify celebrities by their feet.
7: But I only know the women's feet.
3: You don't look like a... You look like a normal guy.
7: I'm glad that you think that I don't look like a creep. I appreciate that.
3: But they might... Real people might think that of you.
7: You know, I've been humiliated so much just as a regular comic that it's very hard to insult me.
2: Moments later, the audience files into the theater and the show starts.
8: All right, question for this audience. I've been sober for 6 years. Should I relapse tonight?
2: Yeah! The first game of the night is Guess Who? Epstein Files Edition. And the name they pull out of the bucket is Chris.
9: Let's get started. Yeah. Oh, is it a man?
10: Yes.
9: Is it an actor?
10: No.
9: Politician?
10: Yes.
9: Donald Trump?
10: No.
8: You couldn't go that easy right from the start.
9: You gotta try.
2: Chris is a real audience member, and with the crowd's help, he gets all of the answers right, which means that he wins his very own set of the real board game Guess Who.
8: Alec Baldwin, guys, give it up for Chris. I think he won. Did he win, guys? I think he
2: for the next
8: won.
2: Segment, Bradley calls up a woman named Demi Chang.
8: You're going to fight the trash can.
2: Bradley pulls out a mid-sized plastic can and places it on the floor.
8: Fight.
2: Without hesitating,
8: fight.
2: Chang raises her leg and kicks it off stage.
8: Fight. Oh, shit.
2: Then comes round two.
8: One, two, three. Go! Oh, not this trash can.
2: A man wearing a trash can with arm and leg holes cut out storms into the theater and stomps onto stage.
8: No, her!
2: He corners Chang, but Trenton Bradley does not care. He shoves her into the middle of the stage.
8: Fight the trash! You're losing the game! You're losing the game!
2: Finally, Chang forfeits and heads back to her seat. She is a plant, but the audience does not seem to notice.
8: Boo Demi, guys, boo Demi. The trash can wins! The trash can wins!
2: The next person called on stage is another real audience member named Alyssa.
8: We're going to show you pictures of celebrities' feet.
11: Okay.
8: And you got to guess whose feet they are.
11: I don't know any celebrities, so this is going to be really hard.
8: But you see,
2: Alyssa isn't lying. She cannot identify any celebrity feet, okay. And neither can anybody else in the crowd. They all fail to name LeBron James, Leonardo DiCaprio, and Yoda. Of course, the only exception is comedian Austin Silver, who can immediately identify the feet of every woman they show.
12: Margot Robbie.
13: Margot Robbie.
2: Yeah. Silver really leans into this character. He celebrates and cheers, and people around him are equal parts impressed and horrified. Eventually, though, Silver rallies the crowd and gets them on his side. After the show, I check in with Bo Banaducci, the guy who refused to believe that I was a journalist. I asked him if any of the segments seemed planned.
14: No, I don't think there's anything that totally stood out to me as fake.
2: I give him an exact breakdown of what was real and what was staged.
14: Oh my God, of course. I did not even suspect that.
2: And then he turns to his friend.
14: I know you're not an actor. I invited you to this.
4: Yeah.
2: Did I Win is part comedy, part immersive theater. It's also hosted by a maniac. If you're in on the joke, it looks like performance art. If you're not, it's just a train wreck. I'm Sean Saldana for the Texas Standard.

0: It's the Texas Standard. I'm David Brown. After agriculture officials confirmed the discovery of the New World screwworm in a calf in Texas last week, Governor Abbott activated the Texas State Emergency Operations Center to level 2, and he's urging federal officials to pick up the pace on a facility to fight the flies, saying he expects the screwworm to continue its spread across the state over the next year. Officials hope this facility, essentially a factory for sterile fruit flies, can help end the spread before there's too much damage to the ranching industry. Meanwhile, KTTZ's Brad Burt reports West Texas ranchers don't seem to be panicking.
1: For over a year, a top concern for Texas agriculture experts has been the New World screwworm flies creeping closer to the U.S. from the south, laying eggs that feed on the living tissue of warm-blooded animals. But for many Texas ranchers, watching out for parasites like this has long been part of doing the job. In the 1950s, screwworm infestations devastated herds across the U.S. and were once considered eradicated with efforts from the then newly developed science of releasing sterilized flies to prevent the bugs from reproducing. But cases continued to appear in the decades after. Dace Duke is a cattle rancher south of Coleman in the very heart of Texas. He remembers working for a livestock company as a teenager when screwworms would come through on the cattle.
2: We were getting in like 1,000, 2,000 head a day, and we'd get some in that had it. But, you know, it's just like they get into a sore, and then you have to clean it out and stuff, put iodine on it.
1: So far, most Texas cases that have developed have appeared in southern counties, but the pest is moving north quickly and is not restricted to cattle. One case identified in Andrews County in West Texas was linked to a dog from Lee County, New Mexico.
2: People down south, I don't know what they're dealing with, really. You know, like I say, I've experienced it, but it's been a long time ago. And you definitely know when you have it, because it's a god-awful smell. It's dead animals smell, because it's rotten flesh.
1: With new developments in the sterilized fly technique, state officials are cautiously optimistic, but they are putting pressure on the construction of a federal facility to respond to the threat. U.S. Department of Agriculture Secretary Brooke Rollins joined Governor Greg Abbott at the Nippling Bushland U.S. Livestock Insects Research Laboratory, discussing the state and federal response to the latest screwworm cases.
3: Our amazing Kerrville scientists, a few standing behind me, are the teams that developed a novel strain for the sterile New World screwworm that doubles production output that we will soon be deploying.
1: Rollins says this is a situation the department has been monitoring for over a year, but critics like Texas Ag Commissioner Sid Miller have argued the federal response has not been fast enough. When ground broke in April for a USDA facility in Edinburgh to release the new sterilized flies, the goal was to produce 100 million flies per week with operational capability by November 2027. But Texas officials are now saying it must be sooner if it's going to slow a wide-scale effect on the livestock industry. In that time, they're relying on the awareness of Texans. Experts say the New World screwworm can often be easily treated in animals if it can be identified quickly. Alongside the Texas Animal Health Commission, Texas Parks and Wildlife has also joined in the fight, as wild animals are expected to be a particularly tough place for targeting infestations. Philip Kaufman is a professor of entomology at Texas A&M University and chair of the AgriLife Task Force on New World screwworm. He spoke to Texas lawmakers in May about the latest screwworm concern.
4: We have other issues now that we didn't have 50, 60 years ago. We have a thriving wildlife population, particularly in South Texas. The white-tailed deer population in the 60s was probably at about 1.5 million or so across the state. We're over 6 million white-tailed deer now. We have huge numbers of feral hogs. We have all these exotics. All of those are hosts that will only amplify the number of flies in the environment. And all of those animals are next to impossible to capture and treat. And so they are going to be a source of fly populations that the livestock producers are going to be dealing with the impacts of.
1: Those livestock producers have already been dealing with issues like rising input costs from fuel and materials, drought, and a consolidated cattle industry leading to the smallest U.S. cattle herd in 75 years. As this new fly settles in open wounds like the navel areas of newborn calves, there's a concern that the herd could continue shrinking. Kaufman says it could have a $1.8 billion impact on the Texas cattle industry, but he's confident in Texas producers doing their part in an emergency.
4: I am cautiously optimistic, and what we talk to producers constantly about, and AgriLife is in the education business, is to be proactive rather than reactive. Ranchers have management plans for hurricanes if you live in the coastal bend. If you're in the panhandle, you have wildfire emergency plans. Develop a screwworm emergency plan. What are you going to do if and when it shows up?
1: Texas A&M AgriLife Extension, in coordination with the Texas Animal Health Commission, is expected to publish a New World screwworm training module so ranchers can be certified to inspect their animals on the ranch. Dace Duke is still going about his business, but he's also recommending a closer eye for cattle raisers.
2: You just have to really watch them. But if you got a bunch of cattle and a bunch of brush, it's very difficult, you know. You got to get on horseback and get in there and check them all.
1: Duke says he'll still be going to the sale barns and taking care of his cattle, even if the work just got a bit tougher, and he gave a very simple reason for it.
2: Everybody tells me, why don't you quit, you know, relax a little bit. I say, yeah, but I enjoy it. So I'm just going to keep on going.
1: Suspected cases can be reported to the Texas Animal Health Commission 24-hour veterinarian call line at 1-800-550-8242. People who observe wildlife showing signs of infestation or unusual wounds are asked to report it immediately to the Texas Parks and Wildlife Department biologists at 512-389-4505. I'm Brad Burt in Lubbock.
0: And you are listening to the Texas Standard. Hey, y'all, he's back. Audience and Engagement Editor Wells Dunbar, that is, with more of the talk of Texas. Howdy again, Wells.
5: Howdy, David. Great to be back. And I'm loving the response we're getting to this query we're talking this week. What's the most Texan thing a World Cup visitor could witness? Already gotten some voice recordings from folks there leaving their messages for us at texasstandard.org/talk. Easy to do. Just go there on your smartphone and press that record button. I don't want to spoil the surprise, but there was a great one about, you know, what would someone in town for the World Cup, say from Cologne, Germany, or someplace like that, what would they think about seeing a horse parked outside of a bar? Well, it's a real thing in some parts of Texas.
2: It's true.
5: So definitely fun stuff coming in over email and via Facebook. Tara Avila says there's nothing more Texan than breakfast tacos with Tejano music. Martha Humphreys nominating the famous cattle drive in Fort Worth. And, of course, Blanca Houston pointing out the fact that she hopes people are seeing our famed Texas hospitality. Yeah. So the Texas, one of the, you know, sites for the World Cup this year and just a huge platform for it. And, I got to tell you, just the excitement I'm seeing here on our streets. You know, I was out and about over the weekend and seeing the reaction to some of these games. Big time stuff. So texasstandard.org/talk. We'd love to hear your thoughts on what the most Texan thing a World Cup visitor could experience.
2: Yeah, I love this idea, Wells. Fantastic stuff. Let us hear from you as soon as possible. Alas, we're out of time for the big broadcast. News continues 24/7, texasstandard.org. 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

0: Every once in a while, Instagram and Facebook force me to look back at some memory that happened a decade or so ago. And wow, was the internet a different place. We wore wedge sneakers. We loved Grumpy Cat. Remember planking? Maybe the best trends to come out of that time, though, were the ones tied to charitable giving. I'm talking about the Ice Bucket Challenge and other campaigns that made getting involved easy and fun. But the vibes today are a little different, which is why this story caught my eye. The headline, How Generosity Became Cringe. Sarah Hershender is a fellow at Vox's Future Perfect. Sarah, thanks for joining us.
1: Of course. Thanks for having me.
0: So take us back to the early 2010s when social media felt maybe a bit more innocent. What did charity movements look like online back then?
1: Yeah, I think we had this really kind of seminal moment where for the first time, more Americans were like on social media, on platforms like Facebook for the very first time than off of it. And I think a lot of people felt like there was possibility in that. So we saw the Facebook being a really important tool used in movements like Occupy Wall Street. And when it came to charity, we sort of saw the same thing. And one of the most prominent was the Ice Bucket Challenge. So if folks remember back in 2014, there was this challenge where to raise money for ALS, people would pour buckets of ice water on their head and tag a few friends to do it. It really took off and millions of people ended up participating. But it's something that we saw just kind of broadly on the internet at the time because it was sort of an earnest place. People were really kind of bragging about their charity to one another.
0: Yeah, the Ice Bucket Challenge almost became a cool thing to be tagged in. I mean, it was regular people, it was celebrities. What were some other things you saw trend at that time?
1: There were other very sort of short-lived

You know that song you heard on Marketplace, the one you really liked? It's an earworm, isn't it? Don't you wish you knew what it was? We've got the whole list of the music we play on the show at our website, marketplace.org/music.

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0: It's All Things Considered from NPR News. I'm Ailsa Chang.
1: And I'm Scott Detrow. President Trump has arrived in France for the G7 Leader Summit.
0: He's been celebrating the peace deal with Iran.
2: And it's a very important one because first it will fix the nuclear issue. 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
1: Deal raises many questions, though. 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

0: I'm Chris Boyd. Up next on Think, what it is like to be an essential worker who gets almost no respect from anyone.
1: When we begin to collect, I think that we are trash. We don't have this kind of distance that usually people have between them and their trash. So for us, I don't think that it's kind of a negative meaning about garbage men.
0: We'll talk to a sociologist who started working as a garbage collector to prove his masculinity as a teenager, stayed with it as he worked his way through school, and still does shifts on the truck because he's drawn to the physical challenges and the camaraderie. We'll talk about what sanitation workers need to work safely and what they can tell about us based on the stuff we throw away. Our conversation starts after a short break.